0: right, Mr. Kendall, but it doesn't sound like Ace Hanlon. He's usually too smart to stir up trouble openly.
1: That's just what Dad said earlier today.
2: Still, I can't see what reason he'd have to try to make the town lawless. Cattle's all shipped and paid for. What little crops there are.
0: You know what I was just wondering?
2: What, Red?
0: Well, the only thing around here of any importance today is the new tunnel the government's putting in to bring water down to Painted Valley from Lake Bonita.
2: Uh-huh.
0: And the man who's contracting the job has had trouble. There's talk going around that if he can't finish this week, they're canceling his contract and giving it to a concern from Fort Badger.
3: Red Ryder, me hear him some men trying to make Injuns angry about water tunnel. Tell them tunnel go through, Injuns no can fisherman lake.
0: Thanks, Little Beaver. Well, that ties up some, Mr. Kendall.
2: Bless me if I can see what earthly good Ace Hanlon could get from stirring up the Injuns and trying to block the tunnel. The water it'll bring goes to his ranch as well as everyone's else.
1: Dad's right, Mr. Ryder. Ace would only be cutting his nose off to spite his face.
3: Him funny, Ace Hanlon. Him looking plenty bad enough without him cut him nose.
0: Never mind, Little Beaver. Well, I can't find out anything for sure sitting here and guessing. Think I'll take Thunder and ride up to the tunnel and have a look-see.
2: Sounds like a blind trail to me, Red. I say we ought to call a mass meeting down to the town hall, organize vigilantes if we have to, and run them gun-toting scoundrels clean out of this valley.
0: There's no question about a mass meeting to my mind, but just talking without proof won't get us very far. Now, if I find anything out at the tunnel, we should have you elected president of the Law and Order League before sundown. Come on, Little Beaver, we're riding. Come on, boy, this is a long trail. Come on, Thunder.
3: Red Ryder. Oh, Pappy.
0: Oh, Thunder.
3: Ooh. You say in this trail, him shortcut?
0: Yes, it cuts about 3 miles off the regular road to the hills. Why?
3: Well, you look on the trail. See? Plenty fresh hoof marks and dirt. 3 men going through here not many minutes ago.
0: Little Beaver, you're about the biggest help a man ever had. Here I ride along, looking at the sky when I should be watching the trail.
3: Me see him hoof prints, but maybe hoof prints mean nothing. No can't tell if made by Ace Hanlon horse.
0: You sure can't. But if it is Hanlon's trail, we better rattle these bridles and shake up our ponies. The sooner you get to trouble, the sooner it's over.
3: You betcha. Get him up, Papoose. Get him up fast.
0: Pound that dirt, fella. We're closing in. Come on, Thunder.
4: And that's the first portion of Red Ryder. We'll get back to Trouble in Devil's Hole in just a bit. March 28, 1942 is the broadcast date. Reed Hadley starring. Stick around. More of Hollywood 360 after this.

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2: Lows dip down to about 49 tonight under partly cloudy skies. Winds out of the north, 8 to 15 miles per hour. Chance for showers tomorrow. Daytime highs approaching 58. Overcast skies. Cloudy skies expected tomorrow night. Chance for storms. Lows level off around 57. I'm meteorologist Paul Trombley with your weatherology forecast on WHBY. Right now, 73.
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0: 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All right, Lisa, we're listening to Red Rider. It was created by Fred Harmon, and he was born in St. Joseph, Missouri in 1902. He is best known as the creator and of the Red Rider comic strip, which spawned a radio and TV series along with movies. He was also a talented artist, painted hundreds of cowboy and Indian landscapes. He made a fortune licensing the Red Rider name to Daisy Air Rifles. The Red Rider BB gun was immortalized in the 1983 movie A Christmas Story. He passed away at the age of 80 in 1982. Okay, we're listening to Red Rider. This is called Trouble in Devil's Hole, March 28th, 1942. Here's the conclusion.
10: Come on, boys. You're shoveling like a bunch of gophers. Dig in. Move that rock like men. Yes, Ned.
11: That tunnel runs the Silver Dollar in Devil's Hole. It's just outside the tunnel entrance, giving our men handbills.
10: Handbills? What for?
11: Here, I took one. He's passing the others out to the ships that just went off.
10: Yes, let me look at it here. What's it say? Anniversary week, starting Saturday. Free deluxe dinners and entertainments to all our customers. Come and bring your friends. Eat, drink, and enjoy yourself at... Why, that... If our men start going down there, they're bound to get into trouble.
11: Yeah, that's what I figured. Probably all end up in jail instead of getting back here on the job.
10: Well, I'll soon put an end to that. Come on, I'm going down and run Mr. Ace Hanlon out of here for keeps.
12: I'll be free, men. Come down and join.
10: Why, listen to that sidewinder. Bard says to him.
12: Free party down to my place.
10: Here you are, brother. Hanlon, I'm giving you 10 seconds to clear out of here.
12: Well, howdy, Carney. You wouldn't be aiming to spoil the boys' fun, would you?
10: Honey, get them down there gambling and...
12: Ah, calm down, friend. I'm just celebrating, and a man can't celebrate very well unless he has folks around.
10: 5 seconds of that 10 is gone, Hanlon.
12: Yeah, but I'll still be here when 10 minutes are gone. 10 hours, for that matter.
13: I doubt that, Hanlon.
12: Red Rider. You seem to cover a lot of territory, don't you?
13: There'll be a lot covering you, Ace, unless you do as you're told.
12: You talk big, Red. Bigger than you can ever deliver.
13: Mr. Carney told you to clear out of here. Well, I'm waiting.
12: Now, let's get a few things straight, Ryder. And getting things straight might be new for you at that.
13: I don't know, Ace. I generally shoot straight.
12: Yeah, if you tried it this time, you'd be wrong. Dead wrong. Maybe you gents forget this tunnel's state property and nobody's ordering me off.
13: I didn't say anything about ordering you off. I said you're getting off. Now, start walking.
12: I've taken a lot from you, Ryder. Maybe now's as good a time as any for me to finish what you've started.
14: Red Rider, watch him. He go for gun.
12: Yeah, that's right. I go for gun, only this time I got it. I suppose you start walking, Red. Walking fast.
13: Getting the drop on me might have been a mistake, Hanlon.
12: Yeah.
13: Yeah. Guns aren't the only thing to make a man change his mind. For example, a shovel isn't bad.
12: Why, you...
13: That's right, little beaver. A shovel's a mighty handy tool to have when a polecat like Hanlon's around. It's good for spanking and just perfect for digging. Digging graves.
12: Smart, ain't you, Ryder? Very smart. Put that shovel down and I'll show you how smart you really are.
13: I'm putting the shovel down, Ace, but not where you want. I'm putting it across the seat of your pants.
14: Oh! Oh! Oh! Ryder,
12: where I'm going to get you won't be by your britches, it'll be by your neck.
13: I think you're wrong, Ace. Awfully wrong. Now, suppose you apologize to Mr. Carney here for taking up his men's time and then start moving.
12: I'll be hamstrung before I'll apologize.
13: Yeah?
15: No!
13: Oh, I said apologize. No. Now get started or I'll warm your pants again.
12: I apologize. I'm sorry. Ryder, I'll pay this back with interest.
10: Ryder, you sure taught that Jesper a lesson. I don't think you'll be back here bothering us again.
13: Don't be too sure about that, Mr. Conley. Hanlon's just like the snake he is. The more you cut at him, the more pieces there are to strike back.
14: Maybe so, Red Ryder. But Hanlon no warn him by making rattle.
13: I know, Little Beaver. And that's why I'm going back to town and build a trap that snake is never going to get out of. Next time he lashes out with his fangs, he's going to be a goner.
16: We return to the adventures of Red Ryder in just a moment.

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0: Maybe someday. 20 years from now, when you get out, I'll take my chances. 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
1: 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Coming up on Monday, Zach Morris will host Your News Now. Terry Kavarik will have the latest in news. First Alert meteorologist David Ernest will detail the work week forecast. Zach will preview the night in sports. 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
3: Partly cloudy skies overnight with a low of 48. Winds out of the northeast, 10 to 20 miles per hour. Cloudy skies expected Sunday. Rain showers likely. High temperatures reach up to 59. Slight chance for storms and foggy. Sunday night, lows level off around 56. Cloudy skies. I'm meteorologist Paul Frombly with your weatherology forecast on WHBY. Right now, 54.
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1: 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And first alert weather might be a bit wet. 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
7: Some 270,000 commuters take the LIRR each weekday. 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
9: Bumping a bumper was like a parking lot.
10: I heard my neighbor earlier. He's just like, yeah, I'm giving up my tickets for Sunday because it's not worth driving.
7: After becoming a first challenger from either party since 2012 to defeat an incumbent senator in a primary, Louisiana Republican Julia Letlow greeted supporters.
11: I want to say thank you to a very special man who you all know, the best president this country has ever had, President Donald Trump.
7: Letlow now faces State Treasurer John Fleming in a runoff. President Trump had branded Cassidy a traitor for his 2021 vote to impeach him over the January 6th riot. Here's how Cassidy reacted to his loss.
12: I have had the privilege of representing the state of Louisiana for 12 years. I have been able to participate in democracy. When you participate in democracy, sometimes it doesn't turn out the way you want it to. But you don't pout. You don't whine. You don't claim the election was stolen. You don't find a reason why. You don't manufacture some excuse. You thank the voters for the privilege of representing the state or the country for as long as you've had that privilege. And that's what I'm doing right now.
7: With the U.S. continuing to blockade Cuba and that communist nation facing catastrophic fuel shortages, former Secretary of Defense Robert Gates tells CBS's Face the Nation he fears a mass exodus of Cubans bound for the U.S.
13: The biggest risk is that we end up with another Mariel evacuation from Cuba that has tens of thousands of Cubans heading to the United States out of desperation, as happened a number of years ago. So I think that's actually, at this point, the biggest threat.
7: The second leg of America's Triple Crown of Thoroughbred Racing is history.
14: At the Preakness, Larry Kalmus had the call for NBC Sports of the exciting finish.
15: Napoleon Solo, still there. Iron Honor on the outside, cannot get him. Napoleon Solo and Paco Lopez have won the Preakness. They win it by a length over Iron.
14: An 8-1 morning favorite, Napoleon Solo, took a $2 million purse for the 151st Preakness.
7: CBS's Michael Toscano reporting. Next up, the Belmont Stakes. This is CBS News.
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21: Mainly cloudy overnight with a low of 48. Northeasterly winds 10 to 20 miles per hour. Thunderstorms likely Sunday. High of 59, cloudy. Slight chance of thunderstorms with fog in spots Sunday night. Lows dip down to about 56. Overcast skies. I'm meteorologist Paul Frombly with your weatherology forecast on WHBY. Currently, it's 53 degrees.
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23: 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I'm Eric G. Thanks for joining us today. John Dudley, good to see you, friend.
24: What's happening, brother? Good to see you.
23: And we got a great show coming up today. And I think you and I will probably have a couple of rants in the middle of this, which is always good. But today I wanted to talk about just kind of inside real estate secrets. The interest rates have come down a little bit in the States. People are starting to look around. We're in that 5.5% to 6% interest rate, which historically is pretty good. We're never going to get back to that 3% stuff that we had 5 years ago where they're almost paying you to buy a house. But those days are well over.
24: Yeah. Never say never.
23: Never say never, but I don't think that's going to happen in my lifetime, at least. Oh, it's just one of those things. I think yeah. those days were great and are gone. But I wanted to talk about this because it's so complex and so many people in the springtime are going, all right, I hate my house. We got a new kid on the way, or I hate this neighborhood. We got to get out of here. And I think it's just such a great discussion to have. And with me going through the house selling process last year, it really brought up some holes in it, and there's some great places for secrets for people out there that are looking to go buy a house. And with the MLS, the multiple listing service, and all this stuff changing, like, for instance, Johnny, if it's changed since you left, but if you go to go look at houses, for before you jump in that realtor's car or meet them someplace, you got to sign an agreement with them saying, okay, this is what you're going to get paid out of the deal.
24: Yeah.
23: And you have to have that contract because now you negotiate that percentage. Now, again, I'll say this. There are great realtors and there are some that just aren't so great out there. The cool thing is the great realtors are the ones that will do just about everything for you. Great example, my buddy Shep, one of my best friends. He's the realtor that will jump on the ladder, get up on the roof, and he's up checking the flashing when some inspector called it out and said it's bad. And you want that person that's your advocate out there. But before you even get into that, if you're going to be buying a home, my best advice is get your team together before you even start looking. Figure out who your realtor is. Go talk to the loan people, whether it's your bank or your mortgage or whatever, and understand the process and get pre-approved so you don't get disappointed when you go to put an offer on the house and then go talk to the bank and they go, we can't get you a loan for that.
24: Yeah. Yeah, and generally speaking, that's the first thing a realtor is going to say, what are you approved for? Right. They don't want to take. They don't want you wasting their time.
23: No, fair. They don't. And the other thing is, too, is you need to understand also what kind of loan you're going to go. Because if you're going to go through like a VA loan or an FHA loan, for instance, and you're looking at this older house going, I need a fixer-upper, those aren't the best loans unless you get out of some other side programs because they won't accept peeling paint sometimes on the outside or some that's so cosmetic but important. You're not going to make it through the inspection process where you're going to be either paying to have it done to get that signed off or it's a tough battle. So you kind of need to know your game plan beforehand so you don't have to go through the pain because many times in some of these markets, you've got four or five, six people competing on a house. You kind of want to make sure you got your ducks in a row so you can go bam and not be this long process and lose out on the deal. It can get really expensive or you'll lose out on the house that you want.
24: Yeah, and it's depending on the market you're in, obviously, but my mom's property, she's been going through that and we've been talking about her foundation and stuff like that and having that stuff ready and what if somebody wants to buy it and she loses the buyer because it doesn't approve and da-da-da-da. And fortunately, right, she's on Taps Island, so it's one house a year goes up for sale there. So
23: yeah.
24: Really sought after, so you don't really have to worry too much about it. So what I was trying to explain to her, like, Ma, knock it off the bill. And when they come and say this, that, and this, and that, just say, okay, knock off 20 grand and you fix it. You can do that when there's competitive bidding going on, right?
23: And that's what it was with my house,
24: too. The point you just brought up is if you don't have that and you don't have your ducks in a row and you're trying to buy the next one based on the sale of your current one, you're going to lose because you didn't think of that stuff ahead of time.
23: And I always recommend, too, having that home inspection done if you're selling the house. If you're, hey, I'm putting my house up in the market and it's not something that's just brand new, I would sit there and have that inspector come through it first. So that way, bam, you know what's going on.
24: Yeah.
23: So many times that good realtor inspection can kill
24: you off to a lot of that stuff. A good realtor will spot some of that stuff before you even have to pay for an inspection. They get it. Hey, they're going to call that. I've been doing this 20 years. I know what they're going to call. A good realtor will know. So don't just go grab the first realtor you run into.
23: Yeah. Do your research. That's the thing we need to do. Hey, Johnny, let's run out here real quick. We need to talk about Red Wing, brother. It's our time for the tip. Let's go out to that, to our friends with Red Wing. I love these guys.
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23: 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Love those guys. Love their new clothing line. And talk about just a great old American company. Those guys have just been killing it out there. Talking about this, Johnny, it's so interesting. And again, you brought this up. Like with my house, we did the inspection on it. And, man, this inspector came through, caught some things that I caught, a couple things I had no idea on that I didn't even know wasn't leaking, but was leaking. But just somebody else's bad plumbing repair that was finally dripping a little bit, caught that. But then he goes, oh, there's water coming through the foundation. Dude, that's epoxy from 2 years ago when I repaired the, didn't get over there, but just saw some shiny liquid, had no idea that was epoxy from a repair. So it was like, that's not what that is.
24: Yeah, the minute you told me that one, I knew it was good. I was like, oh, he saw epoxy and thought it was wet.
23: Yeah, thought it was wet. But and they do good stuff. But here is the problem with house inspections. And we'll do this real quick before we go out. And this is an important one. They're only liable in almost every area out there. And I say that because I don't know of any other that this is different in. But I want to let you guys know in your local area you should check. Most inspections, if you pay for a $500 inspection on your home and they miss a whole bunch of stuff, their liability is at the $500 that you spend for them. So if you buy a house that's got massive foundation issues and it's sliding off the hillside, yeah, you go back and they go, hey, the contract says that, let me give you your $500 back. Good luck.
24: Yeah. And here's where that happens. When the buyer's bank inspector comes in, they are looking closely because they're the ones doling out the dough. So your inspector's like, oh, I'll get $500. I'm on to the next one, right? And I'm not saying they're that way. Inspectors are generally, they take pride in their work, and they know there's a liability there.
23: Yeah.
24: But like you said, it's $500, and if they miss a $20,000 repair, that comes off of your ticket, man. That's $20,000. Like,
23: no question. John, when we come back, I want to talk about something that gets people caught. That you could be buying half of the house that you think you are, and it's one little loophole that no one's looking for. We'll talk about that just as soon as Around the House returns.
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2: 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Johnny and I have been talking about these things that are tricks of the trade in real estate out there, whether you're looking to buy a house, selling it. But first, I got a little rant I got to go off on here, brother. I was at the farmer's market last Saturday before the show airs in our local area, and I'm walking around, and I could not believe it. This is the craziest. So there is a referendum that some people are trying to get here in Oregon on the shelf that's for us to vote on, probably not this year, but maybe next year. And it is removing, it sounds so beautiful and sweet, removing animal abuse exemptions. And that's what it says. Here's the problem. And we got a lot of stations in Oregon here as well. So if you're living in the Pacific Northwest, pay attention to this one. Make sure these clowns aren't doing your state across the country. If they remove these exemptions, it makes you going fishing. That could be, if you limit out on your fish, that could be felony animal abuse for killing fish. If you're hunting, it could be, it would outlaw all hunting and fishing. It would, this is where it gets nuts. If you want to see the rats take over a city, it would be a misdemeanor or felony, depending on how many killed, of mice or rats in your house. So literally, single mom catches the mice in a trap in the house, it's dead, walks it out to the dumpster, and gets arrested for animal abuse. It's insane.
3: This thing, and we've ranted about this privately and publicly more than a few times at this point, and I just had to start laughing at myself, imagining somebody sneaking a rat trap out to the garbage and put it in the garbage down the street because it's a criminal act that they killed the mouse. Like, they're out there at midnight with a hood on sneaking a dead rat
2: out of the neighbor's house you don't like, right? It's like,
3: That's how ridiculous that is.
2: He's out in a rolled up carpet right in the middle of the night, like a movie.
3: Geez. Unbelievable.
2: I'm like, you got to be kidding me. And the only way you could trap mice legally would be in live traps. But then what are you going to do? Put it over in the neighbor's house or down the street? Right. Or, oh, my gosh.
3: Maybe just create a camp for them. Huh?
2: Yeah.
3: A nice little camp for the rats with, you know, hunks of cheese at each end and some drinking bowls.
2: Yeah.
3: Wouldn't that be sweet? Luckily, nobody in the Pacific Northwest likes to hunt or fish, so it shouldn't be an issue up there.
2: Oh, I was going to go hiking on this trail today, but there's 42 bears on it because they've taken over this area of the woods.
3: Seriously, if they can pass that in the Northwest, I'll eat my shoe. Like 90% of everybody I know in the Northwest is a hunter or a fisher. Come on, dude. You're crazy. Only in Portland.
2: Well, here's the other one, too. If you tie an animal up to something, so if you're riding your horse, and you tie it off to the barn so you can go open the gate, that is detaining an animal illegally. So that could be a misdemeanor as well.
3: I don't understand that one and how walking a dog on a leash doesn't tie in, right? If you're going to do that, then you can't detain your dog while you walk it. That's That's abusive. That's not
2: kind. Same kind of thing. Anyway, insanity. And I just stood there watching people come up blindly signing this, and I'm just like,

0: gosh. And they just didn't. I'll say these people didn't know. Oh, yeah, I want to stop animal abuse. I want to protect my dog. Right. You're not.
1: They're picturing rabbits in the makeup factory or something. Right?
0: Exactly. And they're not picturing that rat 10,000
1: rats taking over their house. Yeah. Eating all their food and their children.
0: Oh, my gosh. It's kind of a horror movie. So, anyway, there's my rant. I couldn't believe that. Getting back to this, one of the biggest problems, and we've talked about it on the show before, but I can't not bring it up because it's still one of the biggest problems I see out there, especially with older homes. You get that farmhouse from the 1920s or 30s that had the porch that's been enclosed and the back porch that's been enclosed and another porch is put on, or the second story attic gets converted. There is nobody in the process that contacts the building department to see if what the tax assessor says is equal to what the building department says. And I feel bad for people because they buy that old farmhouse. It goes, oh, it's got the finished basement with the media room. And the attic is, there's a master bedroom suite up there with, yeah. Problem is they did that. They didn't pull permits on it. Building permit doesn't know. And the tax assessor, if you told them it's a 10,000 square foot house, they'll take your money. That's not a problem.
1: Yeah, gladly.
0: But everybody checks against the tax assessor. There's the problem. So you need to see what the building department has listed for versus what it is. And we ran into this on a construction project because we were remodeling a second story bathroom, submitted the permits. City of Portland stamped them, said, we're good. We do tear out, call for rough inspection. Inspector walks upstairs and goes, whoa, we're in the attic for your house that we have. This isn't permitted. So not only did we have to bring that whole space up, it was just like 2018, 2019. We had to bring it up to 2019 code, which means we had to build this tear out, make the steps bigger because we had to have thicker floor that was engineered for current building specs, not that. Then we needed the support for that, so we had to go down in the middle of the media room, take out the posts that were in the beautiful basement that was finished, put in these big 3-foot by 3-foot footings that had to be 2 feet down, and tear out all these ceilings. We had to, it was all of this huge structural work to get it to go.
1: Dude, if it's an attic like that, or a basement, you could be talking about literally rebuilding the entire top of your house. But they're like, you have to trust this out if you're going to put it on the second story. You can't use these old attic rafters. That's not going to work.
0: Yeah. This was designed for storage. This wasn't
1: in here. You got it.
0: Yeah.
1: Bearing, load, and all that. Yeah, they'll thrash you. You literally. Oh, now you're, like you said, now you're gutting downstairs. Now, oh, man.
0: You're just chasing it.
1: Wicked.
0: Back in 2018, this added about $110,000, $120,000-ish. To the price of the remodel, and because it was red tagged, what are you going to do? You're stuck.
1: Yeah. Now you're looking at fines as well. Not only an $80,000 budget more than you were thinking, but now you're getting fines. Now you got deadlines. Now you got red tags. You get that.
0: Now, here was the worst part in the building department down there. When they scanned a digital, they lost about 10 years of building plans. We had a set of plans that said submitted on them that showed that bathroom from the previous homeowner.
1: In that period.
0: But we didn't have plans that said approved. Ah. And they didn't show any of it. Wow. So that could have been permitted back in the day, but they lost that. They thought they scanned them. They didn't get saved. They got rid of the hard copies. And boom.
1: Why does that never fall in the right spot? Why does that shoe always land on it? You know what I mean?
0: Really?
1: Totally. Why does the liability always end on the good guy? That's not
0: good. It never works. And they were trying to do it right. Hey, when you come back, I want to talk about one of the biggest things when you're looking for a house out there. And this can be big because I just ran into this a couple weeks ago myself when I was looking. We'll do that just as soon as Around the House returns.
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11: A man is dead following an officer-involved shooting at the Fleet Farm in Oshkosh. Police were called to the store along South Washburn Street on the report of a man outside with a handgun. According to a release, the man approached the officer, ignored a command to stop, and reached for a pistol inside his waistband. That is when an officer opened fire. The man was taken to the hospital where he died.
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14: Mainly cloudy overnight with a low of 48. Northeasterly winds 10 to 20 miles per hour. Thunderstorms likely Sunday. High of 59, cloudy. Slight chance of thunderstorms with fog in spots Sunday night. Lows dip down to about 56. Overcast skies. I'm meteorologist Paul Frombly with your weatherology forecast on WHBY. Currently, it's 53 degrees.
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0: Hey, make sure you follow us on social media and both of our YouTube pages out there because we've got new content coming up there all the time. If you want to find all the links, just head over to AroundTheHouseOnline.com. Well, John Dudley and I have been sitting here talking about inside real estate secrets. And whether you're buying a home or selling a home, some of the stuff that we're seeing out there. One of the things that, Johnny, I've been doing is I jump on the websites, I take a look, and I'm looking to see a house I want one day and the location of where I want it. One of the biggest things that people should pay attention to, and it's so easy to fall in love with a house, pay attention to what's going on in the neighborhood and what the property taxes are. Because I tell you what, I have looked at stuff, and we have that in this market here. Some places don't. For instance, here in, if I'm in Washington County in the Portland area or Clackamas County versus Multnomah County, by the time they stack on their taxes over there, that can add $400 or $500 a month just to your bill at the end of the month. So if you look at, so pay attention when you're looking. If you're on Zillow or whatever platform, they'll have, what would this cost you a month? Take a look, because it's got the property taxes in there. You say, you might go, hey, I can only afford $2,900 a month. But if you all of a sudden have to pay another $300, $400, $500 in property taxes, that changes the level of house you're looking at. And there's a decent chance those property taxes are going to go up. It's like HOAs. You'll see many times an HOA, oh, it's only $75 and they're going to mow your front lawn a month. Awesome. In a couple years, that could be $250 a month.
1: Yep.
0: And they're doing the same thing. So pay attention.
1: My moms have tripled her HOA fees over the last, she's been there 20 years to be fair, but still, it's a lot. And the taxes have never been friendly in the Northwest.
0: No.
1: Always been wicked up there.
0: Yeah.
1: And even more so in the last couple of decades.
0: I want to change our property tax laws here. I think that anybody over 65 that's the primary owner of the house, we should stop their property taxes and say, hey, you're retired, you're on a fixed income. We want to keep these people in their homes. So
1: my grandparents, perfect example. They were well off. My grandpa was an engineer, worked at Lockheed and Boeing. Mm-hmm. And busted his tail for years. They had this beautiful house they bought in 1974 or 5. Up on the hill, which is now Newport Hills, right? Back then it was just renting.
0: Yeah. but absolutely.
1: Nothing but woods in front of them. They were up the top of the hill, overlooking Lake Washington. Beautiful place. 40 years later, imagine what the taxes are on that.
0: Ooh, more than
1: they had,
0: 10 times they had paid the thing off then.
1: They had paid the thing off 15 years prior, and they're paying $3,000 a month. I don't know what it was, to be fair, but
0: great. It's a lot.
1: And they're 78 years old and retired, trading stocks. Like, luckily, they were well off, but not everybody's in that position, man.
0: No. And here's the thing, too. And you need to also know what's going on in the neighborhoods. I've seen some crazy stuff. Like, Elise and I were looking at a house going, we're going to, in the next year or two, find another house and do that whole thing. But here's the thing. And this is where it got a little crazy. We're looking in this neighborhood, this really cool older mid-century homes, nice big lots, just a classic place to live. And I'm kind of looking around the area and I'm looking up, doing my research online, what's going on in the neighborhood. I find the neighborhood Facebook group and everybody's freaking out because at the entrance to the neighborhood, there's a 15, 20-year-old hotel. Could have been a Comfort Inn, could have been whatever, just a mid-level. Not a Motel 6, not the Four Seasons either, but just your kind of off-freeway exit hotel. And
1: the hotel you stay at when you have an independent record deal, that hotel.
0: Yes, absolutely. Or this is our first tour and we're in my buddy's minivan. It's the, I've got an independent deal and it's not someplace you'll ever see a tour bus parked up front of either. So, unless they're with a current record label that would only pay that. So that's a whole other story. But, t-shirt sales weren't great last night. That's where they stay. But they're converting it over into homeless housing. And I look at that and go, there is no way at the entrance to this neighborhood I would want a hotel of homeless people, because here in our state, they're protected. Those guys, I think they're always allowed that they can do drugs. They can do all that stuff around there. There are no rules for these places, which means that they're now walking through your neighborhood on garbage day, going through there. And if you got the aluminum stepladder on the side of the garage, that's getting taken down for recycling by them, and I don't want it. I don't want it.
1: I'm going to just hold the rant on this one because it's long and not, it's just, I'm just going to leave it at that.
0: So do your research.
1: I do want to bring up one point, brother. Yeah. You said something super important for people to pay attention to out there. Check the Facebook groups. Talk to people in the neighborhood. Do not expect for a second that you're going to read something in the newspaper or county assessor's information that's going to lead you to the truth. Like, find it from the people. That's super important. And you're smart to be checking groups in that neighborhood. That's,
0: yeah.
1: Yeah.
0: You find the real story there. It's
1: yep. That's the real deal. Yep.
0: You find who the Karens are. You find who the people are that are fired up about what's going on. And you can kind of get a vibe of what's happening there. And it's interesting. Once you get into it and start looking, you go, oh, man, looking back, I love Cannon Beach, Oregon. Would I buy another house there right now? No. Not with the politics that's going nuts in there.
1: And that garbage guy.
0: Yeah, and the garbage guy. And they banned little solo stoves outside.
1: Oh, yeah.
0: Oh, no, just dumb pits. Stuff.
1: You're at the beach. You can't have a fire pit. What are you, crazy?
0: Yeah. Oh, but I can have a fire pit if I don't rent the house. But if I do rent the house ever, even though you own it, you can't use it when you're there. It's that kind of stuff.
1: Yeah.
0: And by the way, when the city council is run by the hotel owners in town, they sure pass things that are anti-Airbnb.
1: Funny how that works.
0: Yeah. But you could have an open pit fire in the RV park that the city owns. That's okay.
1: Which is brilliant, because there's not a lot of propane tanks in those places.
0: Yeah, those things burn up like matchsticks. So welcome to the story, but it's just crazy. It's crazy.
1: Wow.
0: So anyway, do your research around there. And it's so interesting. And across the country, so many markets are different. Over the last few years, people in maybe Arizona or Texas and Florida had just massive amounts of people moving in. And here on the West Coast, we've had, even though it's some of the most beautiful places in the U.S., I guess what? Those people
1: are running for the hills.
0: They're running for the hills. Well, speaking of the Northwest, I found this up the other day. Did you know we have an accent?
1: Oh, really?
0: Yes. Okay.
1: But I guess if East Coast has an accent, they think we do.
0: Yeah, I think they don't. So I didn't know this. Say Seattle.
1: Yeah. Seattle. That's,
0: we don't say T's. We use D's.
1: Yeah.
0: Seattle.
1: Who says Seattle?
0: Right? Not us. It sounds weird.
1: Seattle. Yeah. Like saddle.
0: Yeah. Yeah. We just... T's or D's. That's our Northwest thing. So all you guys listening across the country, you're going, yeah, we know that. But you don't notice it when it's how you're.
1: Like I said, the people in Boston don't have an accent. We just think they do.
0: Same kind of thing. But I saw that and I was like, holy smokes, they're right. They're right.
1: Yeah.
0: So when we come back to the last segment.
1: Speaking of languages, we were watching a movie, Miguel and I, and she's from here in Colombia.
0: Yeah.
1: And she's like, what the hell is that? And I was like, oh, that's Cajun. It was in New Orleans, right?
0: Oh, yeah.
1: She's like, what's Cajun? I'm like, I wish I could tell you.
0: Yeah.
1: It's a language. It's not a language.
0: Southern French. I call it Southern French.
1: Yeah.
0: But, which is cool. You're making me hungry now to think about Cajun. So
1: I know, immediately.
0: When we come back, let's wrap this up, and I just want to talk about a few more secrets here. When you're buying or selling the house, we'll do that just as soon as Around the House returns. Don't change that dial.
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0: Thing about your home. Hey, if you want to get a hold of us here at the show, if you have a topic you want to hear us talk about or anything, just head over to aroundthehouse.com. Those messages actually drop into my email inbox. So get a hold of me here. I want to hear your thoughts and, well, subject maybe that you have a question or a comment on, or you're like, hey, this happened to me. Love to hear it. Well, Johnny and I have been talking about real estate secrets and what we're seeing out there. And another one that I see out there real quick, I'm curious to see how this goes, because we're not going to get into the politics of this because this isn't a political show. It's just our opinions. But one of the things I'm wondering, if we continue as the U.S. government continues to go after illegal immigration, and I wonder what happens to our real estate if you take, let's say you ship 3 or 4 million people out of the United States back to their home countries that they're citizens in. Now you've opened up rental homes and apartments because these people are renting someplace, most likely.
1: Yep.
0: Now you could have 2, 3, 4, 5, 6 people in a house. Still, you're probably hundreds of thousands of residents. And in some areas, if they're focusing on certain areas, that could be a lot. So it's going to be interesting to see how that plays out.
1: Huge vacancy rates coming up. And if you are a property owner, that gets a little sketchy and scary, doesn't it?
0: Yeah.
1: You're like, whoa, man, we've been making $1,500 a month off this place. It's going to go to $800 because there's going to be a lot of
0: available. You look at it here in the – great example. In our area here in Portland – they're not building any commercial or even new homes. There are in a few places, but it's 20 or 30% what it was a few years ago. It's just super slow. Yeah. But then if you go over to Eastern Washington and the Tri-Cities, where we're on 610 KONA over there on the radio, that's 3 hours away from here. And I see apartment complexes going up everywhere. But our market here, we had our – it just made the news a few weeks ago and we talked about it, but – we had our top 20 high-rises in Portland, most expensive, tallest buildings, lost 70% of market value.
1: A lot of that just did not recover after COVID, right? That took a lot of it out.
0: Well, here specifically, it was COVID. The second part.
1: And since then, Portland hasn't done itself a lot of favors either.
0: No. You know,
1: let's
0: when they make
1: call it what it is.
0: Yeah, free drugs. We're not going to. Here's the funny thing. If I walked up to the steps of City Hall in Portland as of a year or two ago, and I had a glass of wine in my hand, I'm now getting cuffed and stuff for alcohol consumption in public.
1: Yeah.
0: But if I had a heroin needle, they'd say, be careful with that, kid.
1: Yeah. Is that clean? Let us help you out.
0: Let us help you. Exactly. So, again, that's its own thing.
1: Its own comic land.
0: Oh, it is. It is. But it's kind of like the animal stuff that we were talking about earlier in the show. It just doesn't make sense and it doesn't work. But that's okay. But one of the things I want to talk about here real quick, and we're going to run out of time, and I don't want to miss this part. Be careful and listen to your realtor about what stuff you want to do to your house to put it up for sale. Many times, if you go spend $100,000 on a kitchen, you might get $50,000 back of that. But if you went and spent $8,000 on a new garage door, you might get $12,000 of value back. So
1: yeah.
0: Curb appeal always wins.
1: We've hit on that a number of times. It's so important. And I've had to just reel with my mom on that stuff. Mom, you don't understand. They're going to come in and change half of what you think you're doing for them. It's just not how it works.
0: If the carpets clean up, awesome. Clean them up. Give them a small allowance for new carpet.
1: Yep.
0: Because guess what? Moving into somebody's house with carpet is like borrowing their socks. I don't like it.
1: Yeah. Yep. Yeah.
0: I don't like
1: they're going to change it out anyway.
0: It's going away.
1: Yeah. If not immediately before they move in, it's very shortly thereafter. It's
0: absolutely. Again,
1: and carpet's a great one. That's why it's a very common allowance in a real estate deal, right? $2,000 carpet allowance. Take it. Don't bother. You're not going to pick the carpet they want, so don't try.
0: And it's going to feel used to them even though you put it down 2 weeks ago.
1: Yeah.
0: So it just doesn't work that way. But here's the thing. Knowledge is power from the consumer part of you when you're buying or when you're selling.
1: Yep.
0: The more you know, the better off. And the other thing is, too, is if you're out running around and if you're not handy at all and you have no idea what you're looking at, you're going to depend on a couple people. One, that's where you want that expert realtor that's going to walk you through.
1: Yeah.
0: You got to have that. Second of all, if you've got a friend, family member that's a contractor or handy, take a look, because I tell you what, I have had some homes that we went and looked at and went, oh, that's a cool mid-century. Could be a great project house. And I walk in and I'm like, oh, no. Now this has to come to the studs.
1: Yeah.
0: And this doesn't
1: everybody pencil out there, out. You can always just call Eric. He's happy to pop over to.
0: Oh, yeah. Right? There we go. I do that with friends, but I also get a good realtor.
1: To be fair, that's coming from a 30-year contractor that would get that call every. Oh, hey, it's been a long time. Yeah, we're buying a new house. You think? Yeah.
0: You buying me dinner tonight? There's the first question.
1: Yeah, you definitely are. There's no question. Corona's on you, buddy. And yeah,
0: exactly. But so anyway, just going back to it, the stuff that you see, that garage door replacement, new front door, manufactured stone veneer, dressing up that siding up there, that can be a 208% return on investment.
1: So
0: where your garage door is 268% and your new entry door is about 216%.
1: Doors always make sense to me. The stone facade, I don't know if I buy that one because surely there's a bunch. Well, I guess it depends if it's in fashion that year or not, but I'm sure that's a catch. Who knows? Like people might, oh, I hate the stone, but I love the house, right? You never know.
0: Yeah, kind of awesome. My house, I did some stuff in it that was unintentional but intentional. It was a smaller house, 1,400 plus square feet with 1.5 baths. What did I do? I made that 1.5 bath when somebody walked into it want to have it.
1: Yeah.
0: You know, oh my gosh, this is the best bathroom I've ever seen. They forget that they've only got 1.5 baths in the house.
1: Yeah.
0: And to make that totally bougie and awesome was way cheaper than doing a house addition with that.
1: Sure.
0: So,
1: yep.
0: I wanted to make it count. It was a 3-bedroom, 1.5 bath house. It wasn't anything crazy, but it was one of those things that if you make that, just dial it in and be kick butt, you're okay.
1: And I know I always rail on this, but I'm going to keep doing it until people realize how dang simple it is to get online. You're talking about being informed, right?
0: Mm-hmm.
1: A buyer and a seller. Spend 30 minutes. I finally got my mom talked in. I always bring up my mom a lot. Anyway,
0: yeah, because she's going through this process.
1: go on to Grok and just put in, what's the best thing I can do to sell my house? What should I be looking for when I buy a house? And I guarantee you, you will spend an hour and have a blast doing it.
0: Yeah.
1: Because every question that you get an answer to is going to prompt another question. And that's how you get your research done.
0: Mm-hmm.
1: Even when you don't know where to start, even when you don't know what research to do, ask. Just say, what should I think about?
0: Yep.
1: And you'll spend an hour at least.
0: It's like in our area here.
1: It might save you $100,000. Might save you from moving in down the street from a homeless hotel. Just do it.
0: And here's another thing, too, that they get you on here. In our area, you have to have radon testing, and you got to have a sewer scope inspection. And if you got a septic tank, you got to have that inspected. Are there laws that say it has to be technically when you drive it? No.
1: Yeah.
0: But it is the unofficial requirement.
1: And again, now you're back to what the bank's going to call out and require, right?
0: Absolutely.
1: So, may not be required, but if the bank says it is and they've got your check, guess what? That's kind of required.
0: And another one here real quick. Take a look again in those neighborhoods if you're moving into another city, jump on their website and take a look development-wise what they have for planning. Like two blocks down from me here, there is a quiet little two-lane road that meanders through the neighborhood. They're planning on making that thing four lanes to go through there because they're doing a big development out there. Yeah. But this lady just absolutely blocked it. Last week.
1: Wow.
0: How did she do it? She took her land that was along the river and donated it to be urban wetland. So you can't put a road within 100 feet of it. So it completely takes out that entire project.
1: Can you still make roads up there? Because a few rodents might die.
0: That's a thing. That's a whole other thing. Can't put a grader out there. You could kill a gopher.
1: Oh, my Lord.
0: But seriously, she totally killed this thing and used the urban wetland stuff that the homeowners beat up on. Can't put a house there. She used it against the county and the city, which was pretty funny. Thanks for coming on the show. Great having you on here. Great chatting with you about this stuff. And you bought and sold a lot of houses, so it's always great to see your perspective.
1: Yeah, man, this was a fun one. Thanks for having me, brother.
0: Anytime. I'm Eric G, and for John Dudley, you've been listening to Around the House.
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6: I'm Vicki Barker. As Long Island Railroad workers walk off the job,
7: we're just trying to get what's fair to us.
6: More than 250,000 New York area commuters a day use the LIRR. This man's philosophical.
8: Fortunately, the buses are reliable, but the trains would have been better.
6: A dire situation unfolding in parts of the Southwest. The Colorado River is running out of water. The crisis, driven by heat, drought, and overuse, now threatening tens of millions who live along its 1,400-mile length. CBS's Jonathan Vigliotti reports.
25: Arizona, California, and Nevada are now scrambling to conserve water, unveiling an emergency proposal that would pay some users to consume less. But without a broader agreement among the states the river flows through, each fighting for more of the share, experts warn mandatory water cuts could deepen. That would threaten farming, hydropower, and the water supply millions of people rely on in cities from Phoenix to Los Angeles.
6: Anticipation is building ahead of next month's World Cup soccer tournament opener in the United States, and so are the costs for the fans and the host cities. CBS's Adam Yamaguchi reports from Los Angeles.
26: President Trump, when asked, said even he wouldn't pay $1,000 to watch the U.S. play Paraguay in the opener. California's Attorney General Rob Bonta also not buying in. He sent a letter to FIFA Wednesday seeking... President Trump, when asked, said even he wouldn't pay $1,000 to watch the U.S. play Paraguay in the opener. California's Attorney General Rob Bonta also not buying in. He sent a letter to FIFA Wednesday seeking answers about potentially misleading ticketing practices after reports that FIFA, quote, sold tickets based on seating categories displayed on stadium maps and later altered those seating categorizations before assigning precise seat locations.
6: Adam Yamaguchi, sorry about that false start. Now, there was a surprise win in last night's annual Pop Music Slot Fest in Vienna.
27: That infectious dance party anthem was enough to send both viewers and national jury swooning, giving Bulgaria and Dara the glittery crown at the 70th Eurovision Song Contest. Dara defeated 24 other competitors, including a flame-throwing Finnish duo and an acclaimed Australian star in Vienna Saturday. It's Bulgaria's first ever Eurovision win. Five countries had pulled out of the event over Israel's participation and the conflict in Gaza. Heather Bosch, CBS News.
6: Israel came in second. Overseas, the World Health Organization has declared an Ebola outbreak in the Democratic Republic of Congo a public health emergency of global concern. 80 deaths so far. This is CBS News.
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10: Overcast skies today with thunderstorms likely. Daytime highs approaching 59. Northeast winds 10 to 15 miles per hour. Cloudy and foggy tonight. Slight chance for storms 56. Mainly cloudy tomorrow. Chance for storms 82. I'm meteorologist Paul Frombly with your weatherology forecast on WHBY. Right now, it's 50 degrees.
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0: Welcome to the Around the House Show, your trusted source for everything about your home. Thanks for joining us today. I'm Eric G. John Dudley, as always, good to see you. And this is going to be a fun one today, brother.
1: Always is when we got Wendy on the show.
0: Wendy Glaister, welcome back to Around the House.
13: Thank you. Thank you both so much for having me. I am excited about this topic. I can tell there's already some...
0: The energy is here already. It's like, all right, let's go.
13: I'm ready.
0: All right. I wanted to talk about the design process because as a certified kitchen designer myself, and we've got a lot of great expertise in the room here, it is one of those things that I see so many mistakes happen that it could have been so much more cost effective to have the right people and the right process to get people through that project.
13: Agreed. If you have the right people and the right process, it's much better. And if you don't, it can be miserable. So, yes, I endorse that statement 100%.
1: Yeah, I mean, I think you just summed up the hour right there, which is all going to lunch now. I'm kind of hungry anyway.
13: If you don't have those people, though, it can be miserable.
0: And you know something? It's one of those things that if it goes and works correctly, it works so beautifully. And when it's off the rails, it's off the rails. And this could be the part of the homeowner. It could be the part of the designer. It could be a part of the builder, remodeler, contractor. Or it could be all three at the same time.
13: A trifecta of disappointment.
1: Of chaos.
0: Boom,
1: trifecta of chaos and disappointment.
13: Yeah.
0: But it can be. And I've seen it from all sides. As a designer myself, if I got going on a project and went, oh my gosh, this isn't going to be a good fit, I kind of had a rule by meeting two if at the end of it, if I wasn't feeling like this was going to be awesome, I'd put a stop to it and just go, I think I'm not the designer for your project, but here's a couple more you might want to talk to. And I'd give them to my competition. Because maybe they do better. Because I knew after years, if I hadn't let go of a client or two in the last year, I might not have been picky enough and caused my own pain.
13: I think it's really true that if it's not a good fit personality-wise, it won't be a good fit project-wise. And it's some people have a tendency to try to be pleasers. And if you're a pleaser, but the personality fit is not right, it just gets worse and harder, and it's more and more of a drain energetically. And it also really shuts down your ability to be creative, I find.
0: Yeah.
13: Because you just feel like you're in this lock space with this person, and you want to give them all the right things, all the good things, but for some reason or another, it's just not working. I've had a lot of very interesting client interactions and so many fun stories. In fact, Stephanie Folsom, one of my senior designers, is like, Wendy, we've got to write a book. And I said, I can't do that until I retire because I'll never work again.
0: Exactly. Right. Exactly. I'm almost ready to write mine. I'm going to call it the Designer Chronicles.
13: Yeah. Mm-hmm. Well, it's interesting, I think. And for John, I'm sure working with clients and with designers, he's experienced that space where he's kind of the go-between a lot of times. And that's a very tough place to be as well. So
1: we always talk about the lessons hard learned, right? And especially when you're starting out, you're just taking work because you need work. But you definitely learn quickly. And Eric can attest, right? I had a sales guy. He'd go out in his tie and his fancy shirt and all in his Mercedes and try to sell a kitchen.
0: No, this was not. He was not rolling up in the G-Wagon. He was rolling up in the 1984 S-Class that looked like he was a Middle Eastern sheik pulling up.
1: He was very proud of his Mercedes.
0: Yeah.
1: Neither here nor there. The fact of the matter is he sold 10% of what I would sell. I would close 9 out of 10. He'd close 1 out of 10. And I would walk in with ripped jeans and long hair and tattoos and dirty and just be genuine and authentic. And I just figured, you know what? If you don't like me because I got earrings or tattoos or whatever, I probably don't want to work with you. So what I found, the best answer is just be you. Don't sell. Don't pretend. Don't please, like you're saying. And in almost 30 years of general contracting, I had one dissatisfied customer over a deck, and he was an attorney and then turned judge, and I won't mention the rest. And like that guy was never going to be happy if I painted him in gold plate. Just there was going to be something wrong no matter what because he just wanted a weasel. But legitimately, like I just was myself, and that's the best answer. It solves a myriad of problems, right? No, this is how we work together. If you don't like that, we don't work together. That's all. Because nobody needs the stress. Life's too short. No amount of money's worth that kind of. Because then you take it home, then it goes everywhere, then you're fritting that.
0: And then there's the other side of the coin, right, guys? That is the project's done, and you almost got a tear in your eye because you're not going to be part of their life every day.
1: Right.
0: It's, this is awesome, but, oh, man, I want to do another one with them because they were just so amazing and easy to work with.
1: Yeah, they're coming to your next Christmas party. And
0: yeah.
1: And honestly, those were the rewards of being a contractor. Making good money was cool and allowed me to do a lot of great things in life, but watching somebody dance in their new kitchen or cry, it was like, dude, that's the reward. And if you're making that happen, then there's only one way to make that happen, and that's be authentic, right? And I don't know, that was just always my favorite.
0: Let's talk about the process here. And this is going to be who comes first, the chicken or the egg, right? Do you hire the designer first? Do you hire the contractor first? Or is it the same time to see if they work together? What's your guys' take?
1: I love to see them hired together because yes. Then you can just duke it out and get it over with, or you come as a package, right? Or you come as a package. It's, yeah, well, I've got your contractor or I've got the designer that will come in here, right? So whoever gets the first call, just how many, I'd always bring you in on the job because I knew we'd do it effectively and there wouldn't be any, no, we really need this to be the,
0: And vice versa. And I would do the same thing as a designer. I would, oh, great. You're hiring me first. Great. Cool. let's bring my contractor that I think would be a great fit, because I'm already know the people a little bit. I've had at least one meeting, and I'm like, oh, they're a Johnny person. They're going to get along great. What's your take, Wendy?
13: I think whoever gets there first, as long as they know that they need a really great team around them and they introduce them early, is a great idea. If we're doing a new build, if a client calls me for a new build and says, well, who's a good architect that I should use? I have a couple that I recommend, and then I have a couple of contractors that I really trust and respect, and I mention them, and I'll tell the homeowners, we all need to be in the room, because all of us come at this from a different perspective. I respect each of them. Everyone's going to catch something that the other guy wouldn't catch. And in the end, that means very few change orders, a really beautiful, well-executed project that's on time and on budget, because we can problem solve as we build it out on paper, so that when we build it out for real, of course, you'll have things come up, but you all get along so well by then because you've been working together for a while developing the plan, that it's easy to overcome those kinds of challenges. It's when there's these weird walls that are kind of put up between the builder or the architect or the designer, I think Johnny's right. You really do have to be yourself, because it's so high touch building a home or renovating a home, and there's so much at stake, and it's not easy. If the people are living there in the middle of a renovation, it's extremely stressful. It's hard to live in a mess.
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5: If we're living there in the middle of a renovation, it's extremely stressful. It's hard to live in a mess. And if you have those relationships that are really solid before you begin demo, It will be a much better job. And I just think it's important to have respect for each member of the team that way. Really key.
6: So much more about being human. And That's a piece that so many people don't understand, right? It's about pulling your ego out of it. Mm-hmm. And right? It's just like being in a band, Eric, right? What's a good song? A good song is one where nobody's got a dog in the fight. It's you write for the song, not, well, I want my bass part to show up really loud. And you have to come at it from that type of process. You have to know that the homeowner's going to freak out when you tear that wall out. There's going to be tension. And You have to be mature enough to handle that and be delicate with it because you're dealing with their baby, which is their home. Like So many, it's very much... It's as much a psychological process as it is a process of labor, right? It's just, It's a human touch thing.
7: I think the hardest part in the front end is the money part. And it has nothing to do with the homeowner to start. If you have an architect and you have a designer and you have a builder or remodeler, and each one of them wants to take a percentage of the materials.
5: Oh,
7: this starts to get crazy. Because if the architect is, my fee is this and a percentage of the project. And the designer goes, all right, I'm doing this and a percentage of my materials. And the builder goes, well, I got to make all this stuff show up and it's coming through my books. So I got to do this and a percentage. That can compound really quickly if there aren't some honest conversations and if these people haven't worked together before.
5: Yeah, I just don't do that.
7: I don't either.
5: And I don't work with architects that do that because that means Things will be specified that are impractical just because as I see it in particular with windows, and I may notice it more with windows and doors because my husband is a commercial glass and storefront guy. So I can see, they want that window from Canada. Great.
7: Oh, I love the Polish ones. Excellent. That one from Poland is really cool because it's got 8 panes of glass. Nice.
6: I'm glad you said you never do that because I have never done that. I was like, what? I never.
5: But it does happen. I hear it a lot and it causes a lot of
6: certainly. But I never had to go through it.
5: I don't buy the tile because I'm not putting it in and it's never going to be in my hands. I want the installer to buy the tile.
7: The first time you and I went, we are on the same page on this one because this is probably the biggest controversy in interior design out there is this topic.
5: Well, a lot of the business models for interior designers means that they buy and mark up product. I mean, they'll buy plumbing, they'll buy appliances, they'll buy the flooring, they'll buy, and it's just, you ultimately want to be responsible for all of that.
7: Well, here's the problem is from the contractor's point of view, if let's say Johnny installs a Kohler bathtub and it's got a flaw in it, or there's a warranty claim with this big Kohler bathtub that you just used a crane to put in because it's cast iron. Something's wrong with it, right? It'll end there. You as the designer are now responsible for that product that you just sold. The plumber's going, ain't my deal. I'm out. Mm-hmm. And now who's paying the labor for someone to come put it back in?
5: Yep.
7: Trying to get Kohler, let's say, to pick up that price. Kind of hard. Who's eating that when things go sideways? And to me, my math was always, for the amount of risk that I'm taking on, that orange ain't worth the squeeze.
5: No, absolutely not.

0: Plus, that means I have to be an expert in every single thing out there instead of having really trusting relationships with people who are experts at flooring, at lighting, at plumbing, all these different parts that make the whole. I am not the end all be all, and I know it. And I am doing my client a disservice if I don't involve the best of the best in their project and just assume responsibility for all of it because I want to make X this year.
1: And you don't want to be the one having to go to the plumbing store because the escutcheon plate was missing out of the box that somebody rolled off the shelf. And now you're a parts runner trying to get pieces because nobody else is going to go run the parts to get it for you to fix something because you're the one that was carrying the deal.
2: Dick DeWitching of that.
0: Yeah, it's just a greedy business model. It doesn't serve the client. It doesn't serve you. It doesn't, I mean, ultimately, it's just.
2: You hit the nail on the head.
0: I have no respect for it at all. Yeah. Can you tell?
1: I know it. I love this kind of controversy. Go ahead.
2: I don't want to be an expert in anything, right? Let alone claim to be and know that I'm not. Who wants that? That's not worth an extra anything. There's greedy folks out there. Yeah. It's just, again, you got to pull your ego out of it and go,
0: yep.
2: I don't know how to pick Italian tile. Are you crazy? I frame walls, right?
1: Where it really comes up is luxury products like shower systems when, oh, great, there's 32 boxes of parts for this shower system. Baldwin Hardware, I love them. But if you're getting into matching escutcheon plates and all this stuff, there's 12 part numbers you need to know. And I've been on the Baldwin team for years. I love them. I still rely on my local people to get the part numbers and that stuff right. Mm-hmm. Some of it I even played a part in the design process on, and I still lean on them because I didn't see that maybe a part was changed last year and maybe that's not the best option. Some of those things you got to be so knee deep in to understand how it goes together that it's foolish to not let another person that does it every day to mess with it.
0: Agreed. Yeah. I just think it's tough uppery and that this doesn't work for me at all.
1: And I see it on some commercial projects where there's, especially for architects, where there's some liability maybe with specifying stuff. I mean, I can understand it in some ways. I mean, I saw great example. There was a high rise I was doing. It was when I was in the band, Johnny. It was up in Seattle. And the architect, I won't say the project because I don't want the architect getting mad about me talking smack here, but this high-rise, they ordered all the fire doors for the 42-story building to the incorrect spec. And so the parking garage had three floors of pallets of metal-framed doors that didn't meet spec. And they were on-site, didn't meet fire code, hadn't even been installed. And my cabinetry one day was being installed. I was doing my daily walks because I had floors. It was 19 through 41 that I was doing cabinetry in on this high rise. And I'm cutting through the parking garage to get to my vehicle. And I see two guys up there with face masks and porta saws. And they're out there cutting these things up and putting them in scrap metal bins.
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12: Overcast skies today with thunderstorms likely. Daytime highs approaching 59. Northeast winds 10 to 15 miles per hour. Cloudy and foggy tonight. Slight chance for storms, 56. Mainly cloudy tomorrow. Chance for storms, 82. I'm meteorologist Paul Trombley with your weatherology forecast on WHBY. Right now, it's 50 degrees.
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3: 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Now, let's get back to renowned interior designer Wendy Glaister as we discuss the design process and how to navigate your next project.
1: And the liability on that had to have been disgusting. Because those things are never cheap. Oh. And hundreds of doors getting chopped up. Frames.
14: Not good. No.
1: Yeah. I don't want a part of that. I don't want a part of that.
14: I think a big part of the design process, too, is just getting to know your client. Like, how does this actually unfold? And I try to do a really good job of explaining on the first phone call, but it starts with a phone call. It's not going to start on an email. Send me how this works on an email. Well, I mean, I can. But I'm going to talk to you first because I want to know, I want to hear your voice. Yep. I want to know if you're real. I want to know if we get along in this first conversation and if it's even a project that's a good fit for the firm. And then if you choose to pay me to come see you to do an initial consultation, we will be together for an hour and we will talk through these things, and then I will go back to my office and put together a design summary for you and email it to you within 5 business days. So there are very specific expectations and deliverables and timetables that are assigned to everything. And then once you hire me, you sign a letter of agreement and you establish the retainer, then we go to the job and we measure everything. We start spending the time on scale drawings and all of that starts to come together. But
0: It also gives me time to get to know them and say, let me really dive into your Pinterest board and let me study these things and do kind of like a design inventory of all the things that are common denominators through all mm-hmm. these images that you've shared that you love, so I can make sure that all of that gets placed in your home. But it's not just willy-nilly, we're going to show up with some little thing and
1: right.
0: and hope that you like it. I mean, it's sometimes people say, well, aren't you going to give me 3 or 5 different versions of how this could come together and what it could be? And no.
2: Sure. Aren't you going to pay me 3 or 5 times?
1: Yeah, 5 times more.
0: No, because I care enough about you to have studied mm-hmm. your preferences and likes and dislikes. And if there are things within it that you don't particularly love, we'll swap them out and do that. But I'm not being a good steward of your resources if I give you 5 different, because by then I know you well enough to know what you're going to love. Hopefully. I mean, usually, and otherwise it's just a waste of time, and I'm not really behind the design anyway, and I really can't give myself completely to it because I don't mm-hmm. really believe in it. Yeah. So it's just a lot of it's mutual respect and taking the time to get to know each other.
1: One thing I would do as a designer, Wendy, when I was doing kitchens is I would start out, first drawing was, let's call it Smith Kitchen 1. Next revision was always 2. Mm-hmm. And I was always saving those revisions.
0: You have to.
1: But then when I would walk out there, I would have all of those in my folder to have it.
0: Yeah.
1: So there was one that I went through, and I think we were on revision 13, and I was getting frustrated because we were turning around, and I was sitting here just going, okay, we've already explored that. Did you want to go back to that? Well, I'm going to make my decision. We're going to do this and this. And I went, great. I flipped it open and I went, this? And they go, that's perfect. I said, why don't you look at the bottom and see which drawing that is?
0: Well, Aaron,
1: Smith Kitchen 1.
0: Pointing it out.
1: Yeah. Smith Kitchen 1, and I called it out.
2: Yep.
1: I go, we are now full circle.
0: Yeah.
1: And they went with it and they loved it. But it was just that thing where I kept it and I just went, all right, I got it right here, because I'm like,
0: are you I told you so guy? It. Does it make you feel good to say those words out loud?
1: It did. It felt really good on that one. Because
0: I never experienced a time in my life where saying I told you so has ever been positive. But I am grateful for you because now I know somebody where that actually works out. And that's
1: fantastic. And it was just like, I probably had this crazy Cheshire cat smile slowly, calmly pulling this out going, I got it right here.
0: Yeah.
1: And the contractor was sitting there just kind of, he was getting frustrated. I could see his ears getting red, his nose getting red. He was getting a little more color in his face going, this is our 6th in-person meeting trying to get this wrapped up. And I went, here we go. And they laughed. They went, okay, yeah, we're being ridiculous. Here we go. And then it went off without a flaw. But it was one of those things where I was just like, yep, we've explored every option for this space.
2: It's because they understood that it came off well, right? It's because they understood, okay, we're being ridiculous. Some people need that process, right? I can be that way, to be fair. I can be like, well, what about if we turn, right? I can get into my little perfectionism chaos and run around in circles and end up back at square one going, why did I just waste 3 hours or 3 days or whatever? But being able to be honest enough with yourself at that point and go, you're right, I was being silly. Okay, let's do it right. That's the difference.
1: Mm-hmm. And then I've had in the early 2000s, I was doing something because I was working for a cabinet company. You remember when I was working for these guys over there on Pacific Highway. And I was working for them, and they had some business in Japan. So the hardest thing in like 2002, 2003 era was designing with that internet space to people I couldn't get on the phone with because of the time change. And we did an entire small apartment complex, like 12 units, without me ever getting on the phone with them. It was all via email. And that was the biggest trust thing even back then, because mm-hmm. I've got appliances I've never seen before. It's completely different. cooktops have little grills built in them. Nothing is standard. I'm using a design program that's not friendly with that because it's made for American stuff and not Japanese stuff. So it was really interesting to do, but it gave me some trust in the process. But that was one of those that after I was done and they decided to, there was some laws that changed where they were marketing, oh, this has American stuff in it, and it was big. And the Japanese government came out and went, okay, if you're bringing stuff in from cabinetry and some of this stuff, you're going to pay 2X or 3X for it. And so that business dried up. I was kind of happy about it because it was just stressful to be doing this stuff. Yeah. And they spoke English really well, but it was tough. It was one of those things that you're trying to write an email and asking questions without seeming out of context or being... It's so easy to read something and for people to take it their own way. And so there's a lot of crafting of emails to make it sound professional, but not like I'm being a jerk either. You just lose that tone.
2: Text is difficult.
1: Yeah.
2: Text is tricky.
1: It is. Yeah. It is. And that's one of the things too. And I think one of the most important things for homeowners throughout the design process here is having the clear process and the contract that guides you along the way. That is like your roadmap to success of how that's going to work with all the people to divide up the responsibilities. What's your take on that, Wendy, within your business of how you do it? I mean, contracts are kind of the rule of the road in a way.
13: They are. I use a letter of agreement where I just say pretty much we're going to respect the contractor. We're going to respect the architect. There's not kickbacks happening here. What you see is what you get. It's very straightforward. You'll receive a bill every 30 days. It's just very clean and simple.
1: Nice.
13: And I speak with them at length about how the project's going to go, even from the first phone call. So it's articulated, it's voice, and it's read, and it's all the different ways people learn. But sometimes it still doesn't matter. I mean, I think... I've kind of gotten to a point now where certain personalities I will still work with because there's a family connection or there's a business connection or I came highly recommended by someone I really care about. But those people are still not easy. And I have come to a point now where it's like, I'm going to give you my honest opinion. I want what's best for you. If you choose not to take any of this advice, that's fine.
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3: Welcome back to the Around the House show. 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Now, let's get back and wrap things up with renowned interior designer Wendy Glaister as we discuss the design process and how to navigate your next project.
1: I remember I had one project. I had one project that I went and sat in my car and I went, how do I navigate this? And I was probably 8 years into the design career where I was confident of what I was doing, but we'll keep this G-rated for the radio show, but new construction build, I'm the designer. There were planned revisions from the architect. We're walking through and I'm in the master bedroom. And yes, I am fighting to keep the word master bedroom out there. I don't do primary suite. That's my little hill I'm going to die on. But I'm walking through and I'm like, why do we have...
25: See what I deal with?
1: I'm walking through the house and I'm like, why is there a crawl space door in the middle of the floor, the bedroom? I'm like, is this the wrong space?
25: Isn't that where they go?
1: But why? What would be the end of the bed is that? And the very quiet wife goes... That's the trap door to the red velvet room.
25: Okay, don't want to know about that.
1: And I didn't want to know about that.
25: Nothing.
1: In my head, I'm like, holy hell, I'm going to have to ask storage questions for cabinetry in the red velvet room, and I don't want to have this.
25: Oh, no, man.
1: And I'm like, what do I do with this? And I punted. I went, oh, okay. And I just let it go because I'm like, I need to be mentally prepared for this conversation. And I wasn't. Let's be honest. I wasn't. I was like, wow, this is beyond my comfort level of this group conversation right here. And that was like a horror story in its own going, I do not want to be a part of this conversation.
25: I can't believe I've never heard that one.
1: I know it, see? And it was the time we were working. You probably did at some point, but thought about writing a song about it. But it was just...
20: write a song about it.
1: But
25: why we don't let bass... That's why we don't let bass players write songs.
1: Oh! Wow! But seriously, though, that's some of the stuff that you run into. And professionally, you're like, I don't want to do this. I don't want to do this. So, again, finding the right designer for your project. I was not the right designer for that project because I just didn't want to know those people that way.
20: Well, there's actually a designer who there's a show, I think, on Netflix about rooms like that. And you can hire this gal, and she's very well known, and I've not watched the show. It's not really my
1: So Johnny,
20: aesthetic, but
1: I think Johnny, you and I need to do those review videos where you put up the show and then make your comments, and we'll just do some stuff with that where you play it and then just go, "What?"
25: Yeah.
1: But then we'd have to watch it. But it's just, again, the wild stuff in the book we could write of some of the things that we get thrown into as designers, contractors, and that would have been much smarter for the homeowner to have that conversation early on
20: than
1: to drop that multiple hand grenade in the middle of a job site walk.
25: Yeah, that's an issue. Never ran into that one.
20: I have a client who introduced me to her nanny one day and then asked us to, after we completed a certain place in her, like a living room in her home, asked us to go and start on a bedroom and bathroom renovation. And so I sent my senior designer into the home to measure.
1: Sure.
20: And we hadn't been back into the bedroom yet. And so I thought, okay, well, they've been great so far. And she went and measured and called me on the phone when she left and said, do you know what's going on over there?
1: Okay.
25: Do I want to?
20: And she explained that there were the marriage relationship involved more than two people.
1: It was open as Denny's.
20: No, not open. Not open. Just
1: multiple. Got it.
20: And I had nightmares. I couldn't sleep. I was just like, life is very hard, and I love my husband very much, but if I could not survive that kind of stress or competition or whatever is happening there, there is no way. And my designer, I cared about them as people, but I could not serve them well with my own stuff. And so my senior designer primarily did that project because it did not affect her in the same way. Thank God she was willing to do it, and she was there, and she cares very much for them too. And we've gone on to help their family, and
1: nice.
20: And it's great. And I care about them very much. I just could not be in that space. And so I do think there are times when you cannot.
1: I had one that was not that, but this was a bad story. I think I took Kevin on this project actually, and we went Wonderful
25: if Kevin went,
1: condo.
25: No, that's it must have been bad.
1: For Kevin to go no, and it was because here's what happened is we wanted to measure this condo. Lady called me up, hey, I got this condo I want to do. Really nice. Okay, so we go take a look at it. And her brother had been severely injured in a motorcycle accident, and she was caring for him, and he was an adult. But he also had the And again, I don't know all the details, but he had the mental capacity of a 4 or 5 year old. So I felt bad for the situation. But I also, as I'm sitting there measuring the kitchen up and we're going to the meeting, and this fully grown naked man comes walking through, gets something out of the refrigerator, and goes back and sits on the couch and watches television. And the homeowner went in there, didn't explain it, figured that this was something completely normal. I'm like, I'm out.
25: Yeah, that gets a little uncomfortable.
1: It was uncomfortable. And not to sound
20: this
1: like
20: is so much about the design process, by the way.
1: It is, but you know, we've gone down some rabbit holes, but seriously.
20: See, look, I took a beta blocker. See that? It's not working. It's not working.
1: It's not working. But again, these are the things that back to the books, but it's, we can't manage this. We can't. And they're not going to manage it. And next client. So to make sense of all this, find the right designer for your project early.
20: do everyone a favor.
1: Do everyone a favor.
20: I put a verse from the Bible up every single day, unless I am sick or something has happened. And then lately I've been starting to kind of talk about like why this is important to me, and I hope that it helps you and you have a great day. And that tells a lot of people if they would want me in their house right away. And if they don't want me in their house, that's okay, because then I'm just not the person for them. But then the people who do want me in their house know where I'm coming from and know how I feel and believe and who I ultimately trust and all of like where my design inspiration comes from, and they can feel comfortable and confident in that. So I feel, to Johnny's point, the more authentic you can be and the more honest you can be about who you really are, the better it is for your clients or potential clients, because then they know who you are, who's coming to your house, who's around your children, who's, you know, all these things are really important. Yeah. And I feel like that was, it's a profound thing, and it takes a lot of guts, but it's worth it in the long run, because then everybody's happier and it's a better job. So thank you for that point, John.
1: Took this madness of Johnny and I right here, mostly me,
20: like, and brought now it back around. Bibleverse.
1: You put a little bow around it. You cleaned it up at the end and left this beautiful project that we call the show here. So
20: there we
2: you
20: go.
2: Got to remember, you're dealing with sacred space. It's people's homes. And whatever that means to them as far as sacred space is totally different. But again, back to being your true authentic self is so key, because
20: it is.
1: It's their home. I totally respect it. That's your deal, not mine. It's your deal. I just knew at that point that there were things that I just wasn't going to tackle. That there's somebody out better for them out there to do that. So that's my take. Wendy, if someone wants to do a really cool project, how do people find you and get going on that?
20: You can find me on Instagram, Wendy Glaister Interiors, or on I have a really fun little website that you can take a look at and see past projects and see my process at Wendy Glaister, Glaister Interiors.com. Thank you so much for having me back. I love to visit with you guys. I hope someday we can do something all fun together, like in person. It'd be cool.
1: Absolutely.
20: I'm going to Columbia. No.
1: Yeah, that's what Johnny's saying.
2: Come on. Seriously.
20: That'd be so fun.
1: We'll go hang out
2: the beach. The beaches are great. Yeah.
1: Yep.
20: There you go. Just get
2: I
20: that
2: immediately am so, I'm not speaking because I keep wanting to speak Spanish, but yes, come.
1: I'm Johnny's American voice that he gets to practice his English with every day. So
2: it's amazing how much I forgot after 9 years of being here. Like, I mean, not forgot, but I have to stop and think sometimes, like, oh, what's
20: that's
2: that word?
20: Great.
2: Oh,
20: yeah.
2: Toast.
20: That's amazing.
2: You know
1: what's that word? Yeah, exactly. Exactly. All right, guys. Anyway. Thanks, Wendy. Thanks, Johnny. I'm Eric G. You've been listening to Around.

Good morning. The members of Faith Lutheran Church welcome you to the 8 a.m. broadcast of our worship service from the Faith Ministry Center Sanctuary. Today is Sunday, May 17th, seventh Sunday after Easter, alive and sent. Leading the liturgy this morning is Pastor Jim Weibel. 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Then choose the link titled Traditional Service, Sunday, May 17th. We will be following Lutheran Service, Divine Service, Book 1. We joined the service already in progress.

0: We would just be singing that together in church.
1: It's good because that's a good one. Good morning, everyone. Welcome. We are so glad to have you with us today. If you're online or over the radio in person today, welcome to the house of the Lord. My name is Aaron Rosen. I'm one of the pastors here at Faith. It's good to welcome you into the house of the Lord. We're continuing and actually concluding today a series that we've been in this Easter season called Alive and Sent. We are alive in Christ. He has made us alive just as He has risen from the dead. We are alive in Him and have the promise of eternal life in Christ. And we are sent in the world for the work that He has for us. And we'll be talking a little bit more about that today. This is also a service of communion, so we'll invite you a little bit later to come up to participate with us in the Lord's Supper. We know that we are sinners, very much in need of God's grace, and He brings that grace to us through this means of bread and wine, where He gives us the very body and blood of Christ in this meal for our forgiveness. And so we'll invite you to join us for that. This is also the third weekend of the month. Third weekend of the month, we like to give away a portion of our offering. That is what we call our loose plate offering. If it's not in a written it as a check to Faith or in an envelope directed to Faith, then we'll give that away. And that this month we're giving that to Vita. And so if you want to give above and beyond, 25 cents, $20, whatever you want to do. This morning at 9:15, there in our conference room, which is just on the other side of the commons here, is an informational meeting for Stephen Ministry. If you'd like to know more about our Stephen Ministry, then you can see a little bit more in the bulletin and go to that informational meeting at 9:15 this morning. This is also the last weekend of Sunday school, believe it or not, for this school year. That means that we're ending our school year schedule, and our summer schedule starts with Memorial Day weekend next weekend. So that means 8 and 9:30, no 10:40 service, and our 9:20 service moves to 9:30. Just take note of that. That's the last weekend of our regular school year schedule. And then tomorrow night, families take note. We have a family skate night at Skate City, 6 to 8 p.m. tomorrow night. It should be a lot of fun. Kids, parents, anybody can come for that. Just great joy. 6 to 8 p.m. tomorrow. And then, not this coming Wednesday, but the following Wednesday is the beginning of our summer organ series on Wednesday mornings. So you can check that out. That starts on May 27th as well. That's the announcements I have. If you are able, would you please stand as we join together for our call to worship?
2: Today, even though it is the last Sunday of the Easter season, it's also a way for us to celebrate the Ascension of our Lord, which was celebrated on Thursday of this past week. So our opening call to worship and first hymn celebrate the Ascension of our Lord today. So clap your hands for joy, all peoples. Praise God with loud songs. The Lord, the Most High, is awesome. He is a great King, ruling over all the world. He gave us victory over death and the grave. He has made us to share in His triumph. God goes up to His throne. There are shouts of joy and the blast of trumpets as the Lord goes up. Sing praise to God. Sing praise to our King. God is King over all the world. Praise Him with songs. God sits on His sacred throne. He rules over the nations. He is more powerful than all armies of the world. He rules supreme.
3: Our opening hymn this morning is from Lutheran Service Book 493. A hymn of glory, let us sing. A hymn of glory, let us sing. New hymns throughout the world shall ring. Alleluia, alleluia. Christ by a road before untrod ascends unto the throne of God. Alleluia, alleluia. Alleluia, alleluia.

0: In the name of the Father, and of the Son, and of the Holy Spirit.
1: Amen.
0: Our risen Lord Jesus Christ has ascended into heaven and sits at the right hand of God the Father Almighty. Before his departure, Jesus invited us to follow him because he is the way to the Father and the truth and the life. But our sinfulness leads us away from his paths of righteousness. Because Christ ascended into heaven and sits at the right hand of God the Father, from now on, if anyone does sin, we have an advocate with the Father, Jesus Christ, the righteous. Therefore, let us approach God's throne of grace, confess our sins, and be washed clean by the blood of Jesus, who came to reconcile the world. Most merciful God, we confess that we are by nature sinful and unclean. We have sinned against you in thought, word, and deed, by what we have done and by what we have left undone. We have not loved you with our whole heart. We have not loved our neighbors as ourselves. We justly deserve your present and eternal punishment. For the sake of your Son, Jesus Christ, have mercy upon us, forgive us, renew us, and lead us, so that we may delight in your will and walk in your ways, to the glory of your holy name. Amen. My sisters and brothers in Christ, God has gone up with a shout and now comes to you with a comforting voice of forgiveness. Upon this, your confession, I, by virtue of my office as a called and ordained servant of the Word, announce the grace of God unto all of you. And in the stead and by the command of my Lord Jesus Christ, I forgive you all your sins in the name of the Father, and of the Son, and of the Holy Spirit. Amen. Thanks be to God.
2: Our next hymn this morning comes from Lutheran Service Book 525. Crown him with many crowns. Crown him with many crowns, the Lamb upon his throne. Hark how the heavenly anthem drowns. All music but its own, awake my soul and sing of him who died for thee.

0: Let us pray. Almighty God, as your only begotten Son, our Lord Jesus Christ, ascended into the heavens, so may we also ascend in heart and mind and continually dwell there with him, who lives and reigns with you and the Holy Spirit, one God, now and forever. Amen. Our first reading today is from St. Paul's letter to the Ephesians, chapter 4. St. Paul writes, "It was he who gave some to be apostles, some to be prophets, some to be evangelists, and some to be pastors and teachers, to prepare God's people for works of service, so that the body of Christ may be built up, until we all reach unity in the faith and in the knowledge of the Son of God, and become mature, attaining to the whole measure of the fullness of Christ. Then we will no longer be infants tossed back and forth by the waves and blown here and there by every wind of teaching and by the cunning and craftiness of men and their deceitful scheming. Instead, speaking the truth in love, we will in all things grow up into him who is the head, that is Christ. From him, the whole body, joined and held together by every supporting ligament, grows and builds itself up in love as each part does its work." This is the word of the Lord.
1: Thanks be to God.
0: Now we turn to St. Peter in his first letter. He writes, "But you are a chosen people, a royal priesthood, a holy nation, a people belonging to God, that you may declare the praises of him who called you out of darkness into his wonderful light. Once you were not a people, but now you are the people of God. Once you had not received mercy, but now you have received mercy. Dear friends, I urge you as aliens and strangers in the world to abstain from sinful desires which war against your soul. Live such good lives among the pagans that though they accuse you of doing wrong, they may see your good deeds and glorify God on the day he visits us." And this too is the word of the Lord.

The Holy Gospel according to St. John, the 21st chapter. And when the disciples had finished eating, Jesus said to Simon Peter, "Simon, son of John, do you truly love me more than these?" "Yes, Lord," he said, "you know that I love you." Jesus said, "Feed my lambs." Again, Jesus said, "Simon, son of John, do you truly love me?" He answered, "Yes, Lord, you know that I love you." Jesus said, "Take care of my sheep." The third time he said to him, "Simon, son of John, do you love me?" Peter was hurt because Jesus asked him the third time, "Do you love me?" He said, "Lord, you know all things. You know that I love you." Jesus said, "Feed my sheep. I tell you the truth. When you were younger, you dressed yourself and went where you wanted. But when you are old, you will stretch out your hands, and someone else will dress you and lead you where you do not want to go." Jesus said this to indicate the kind of death by which Peter would glorify God. And then he said to him, "Follow me." And this is the gospel of the Lord.

0: Yes. Now, I know that not everybody is a fan of sports. So for anyone who's not into football, let me explain this very crucial part of every football game. There's this moment when the fans have taken their seat after the national anthem, the team has come out of the tunnel, they're huddled in a circle, arms around each other's shoulders, building energy, they're locked in. Someone gives an inspirational speech, the coach gives final instructions, and then they stay in the huddle for like 2.5-3 hours, right? And everybody cheers, and then they go home. No, of course not. Even those who don't know anything about football know that this is not how it works, right? So the team is not built to stand in the huddle for 3 hours to encourage each other, review the playbook, kind of slap each other on the shoulder pads, feel inspired, and then go home. No. If the Packers did that, every single person in the stands would say, hey, are they ever going to play a game? Now understand, the huddle exists for a reason. It's a good thing to huddle up. In the huddle, the team gets instructions, inspiration. In the huddle, they get prepared for the next move. But no team stays in the huddle forever. That's the image I want you to have in your mind today as we conclude our Alive and Sent series. A team huddles, and then they get in the game. Because the church is not merely a gathering, a huddle. The church is sent with a purpose. The church is built to get in the game. And we have a mission that is far more important than scoring touchdowns. Amen?
1: Amen.
0: Now, first let me just say, over the last several weeks, we've been talking about the values and vision of Faith Lutheran Church. What has God been calling us as His people to be in the years ahead? We've talked about what grounds us, right? The timeless truth of God's Word. What fills us? Heartfelt praise. What defines us? A grace-filled fellowship. What moves us? Spirited mission. Last week we talked about who it is that we're seeking. Sometimes we've recently affectionately called this person that we're trying to reach Hopeful Hannah. Could also say Hopeful Henry. This person, whoever that is, desperately hopeful for something more than what they know right now. They just aren't quite sure where to find that more. And Jesus is already pursuing them. He's like the shepherd who will leave the 99 in the open field to go after that one sheep that has wandered off. Today, as we're concluding this series, we're talking about where God is leading us. So over the last several months, the leaders of Faith have listened and talked and wrestled and written and tweaked a 25-sentence vision statement for Faith Lutheran Church. I'm not going to read that whole 25 sentences, but it's summarized, and you can see this on your sermon outline. God is calling us to be a vibrant, Christ-centered community where people of all ages and backgrounds encounter the grace of Jesus Christ and discover lasting hope and purpose. Now, part of what that means is not just being a community for community's sake. The church is not

0: just a huddle. We gather around Jesus, and that is crucially important. But we gather around Jesus so that Jesus can send us into the world. And this is the sense of what you hear Jesus saying over and over, especially after the resurrection. John chapter 20, verse 21, Jesus says to his disciples, the first night of the resurrection, he says, "Peace be with you. As the Father has sent me, I am sending you." Then John 21, the reading we had today. The disciples are back in Galilee. They've gone fishing. They haven't caught anything. But Peter, especially one of the disciples of Jesus, Peter especially, is carrying the weight of failure. Remember, this is the Peter that denied Jesus three times while Jesus was on trial. Denied even knowing Jesus. And now the risen Jesus meets them at the shore, not in anger, not with shame, but with breakfast. I love this little detail. He gives them breakfast. He doesn't start with a lecture. He starts with bread and fish baked over charcoal fire. Grace first. Grace. He feeds them. And then the question, "Simon, son of John, do you love me?" Three times Jesus asks him, "Do you love me?" This is not because Jesus is cruel, but because Jesus is restoring Peter exactly where Peter had failed. Three times he denied him. Three times he restores him. And with each one, Peter answers, "Yes, Lord, you know I love you." And what does Jesus respond with? "Feed my sheep. Go and feed my sheep." You see what Jesus is doing? Forgiven people become feeding people. Restored people become shepherding people. People who have encountered grace carry that grace with them to other people. That's the vision of Faith Lutheran Church. But not just the vision of Faith Lutheran Church. I mean, that is the vision for God's church everywhere. Jesus gathers broken people around himself, forgives them, restores them, feeds them with word and sacraments, and then says, "Go." And this is not just for pastors, by the way. I had this debate with a classmate in the seminary about whether the Great Commission, Matthew 28, "Go and make disciples of all nations," was just for pastors. He said it was just for pastors. I said, "You're out of your mind. This is not, it's for the whole church. Everybody." 1 Peter chapter 2. You, and Peter's talking to the whole church, "You are a chosen people, a royal priesthood, a holy nation." With purpose, right? "That you may declare the praises of him who called you out of darkness into his wonderful light." You have been brought into the light of Christ so that. Remember that. "So that others might see the light of Christ in you." Peter continues, "Live such good lives among the pagans that though they accuse you of doing wrong, they may see your good deeds and glorify God." That means that people encounter Jesus through us. It also means that the real work of the church is not in the huddle. out on the field. Homes, schools, hospitals, offices, factories, construction sites, coffee shops, ball fields, neighborhoods. I was thinking this week about a public school teacher I know who once shared a lesson she learned from watching her mother. Her mother was also a public school teacher who recognized the importance of living out her Christian faith in the classroom. Not because she was giving speeches about Jesus, not by turning her classroom into a church service, but through patience and integrity, compassion, encouragement, calm in stressful situations, and that quiet courage that comes in loving people well, even when they're not easy to love. She understands that her classroom is just one of those places that God has called her to shine the light of Jesus, to love and serve others well. That's what we mean when we say that faith is a sending church. We send all of God's people into the world to bring a piece of heaven to everywhere you go. A mom changing diapers at 2 a.m. A grandfather praying for his grandchildren. A student who sits with that lonely kid at the lunchroom table. A nurse caring for a frightened patient. A mechanic doing honest work. A coach encouraging a discouraged athlete. A teacher shaping young lives. These are not just interruptions to the mission. They are the mission. It's what God calls us to do in every vocation that we have, to bring Jesus. So that brings us back to the five-year vision here at Faith. So we said, Faith Lutheran seeks to become a vibrant, Christ-centered community where people of all ages and backgrounds encounter the grace of Jesus and discover lasting hope and purpose. How does that happen? Not just through what happens in this building. Though what happens here today matters deeply. The huddle is important. We gather around word and sacrament. We hear from our coach who gives us instructions. We worship. We learn. We grow. We confess. We receive forgiveness. We're strengthened together in fellowship. This matters. But then what? The huddle breaks, and we go out onto the field. Friends, you know God does not need our praise, as if He lacked something in Himself and He needs us to give Him something. He loves our praise, don't get me wrong. He loves when we worship Him. But you know who really needs our worship? Is our neighbors. There are 168 hours in every week. You spend one or two of them here at church on Sunday morning. The other 166 or 167 hours are spent outside of this building, very much like the football team spends most of their time outside of the huddle. What we do here is greatly important. But living our lives in service to our neighbors, serving our families, schools, workplaces, and community, that's where it's really done, the work of God. A friend of mine, Greg, was telling me about a neighbor a few doors down his street. Shortly after Greg and his family moved into the neighborhood, he was walking down the street, and this neighbor's garage door was up, and he was hanging some shelves on the wall inside his garage, and it looked like he needed an extra hand. So Greg walked up to the driveway and said, you know, can I lend you a hand? And he did, and it sort of became this thing between the two of them. When any one of them had a project, the other one was always there helping out. This neighbor was not a Christian, but Greg is. But he didn't force his faith on his neighbor. He just lived his faith. He was open about what he believes. He was open about where he goes to church. But this neighbor never showed any interest in taking it any deeper. Until the neighbor's daughter was very sick. And it turned his world upside down. And all of a sudden, one day, this guy walked up Greg's driveway out of the blue as Greg was just sweeping out his garage. And he said, Greg, I know you're a Christian. Will you please pray for me and my family? He explained what was going on, and Greg just put his hand on his shoulder and right there prayed for him, right on the spot, for this man who never knew Jesus before, except through Greg. And that was the start of a journey of many conversations about faith and hope in Jesus, all because Greg cared for his neighbors. Never giving a sermon, just living his faith with genuine care and concern for his neighbor. He showed this man and his family the light of Christ. That is the vision of faith. A vibrant, living community of people living out God's grace. Ready to declare the praises of Him who called us out of darkness into His wonderful light. Christ's Easter people. In the game. To Him be glory and always say and do, now and always. Amen.
1: Amen.
0: Let's stand together as we join in confessing our faith in the words of the Nicene Creed. Together, I believe in one God, the Father Almighty, maker of heaven and earth, and of all things visible and invisible, and in one Lord, Jesus Christ, the only begotten Son of God, begotten of His Father before all worlds, God of God, light of light, very God of very God, begotten, not made, being of one substance with the Father, by whom all things were made, who for us and for our salvation came down from heaven and was incarnate by the Holy Spirit of the Virgin Mary and was made man and was crucified also for us under Pontius Pilate. He suffered and was buried. And the third day He rose again according to the Scriptures and ascended into heaven and sits at the right hand of the Father. And He will come again with glory to judge both the living and the dead. His kingdom will have no end. And I believe in the Holy Spirit, the Lord and giver of life, who proceeds from the Father and the Son, who with the Father and the Son together is worshipped and glorified, who spoke by the prophets. And I believe in one holy Christian apostolic church. I acknowledge one baptism for the remission of sins, and I look for the resurrection of the dead and the life of the world to come. Amen.
2: Let us now turn to our Father in heaven and pray for all people according to their needs. For the success of the Holy Christian Church here and scattered throughout the world, and for the proclamation of the gospel and the calling of all to faith in Jesus, let us pray to the Lord. For a fruitful partnership with our local and global ministry partners, especially Celebration Lutheran School, Faith Child Care, Camp Luther, Lutheran Women's Missionary League, Levin, Gideon's, Community Benefit Tree, Loaves and Fishes, Habitat for Humanity, Vita, and our care point in El Original, Guatemala. Let us pray to the Lord.
1: Lord, have mercy.
2: For the success of Faith Spiritual Care Ministries, including Stephen Ministry, Comfort Dog Ministry, Hearts of Mercy and Compassion, and various support groups, let us now pray to the Lord.
1: Lord, have mercy.
2: For those without work, those who are underemployed, and those who are still searching for their personal calling, let us pray to the Lord.
1: Lord, have mercy.
2: For seasonable weather, as farmers plant their crops, and for all those who work to bring food to our tables, let us pray to the Lord.
1: Lord, have mercy.
2: For peace and unity within our nation and the common welfare of us all, let us pray to the Lord.
1: Lord,
2: for divine guidance and protection of all our elected public servants of the federal, state, and local governments, let us also pray to the Lord.
1: Lord,
2: for the safety and success of those who enforce our laws, provide security, maintain peace, and respond to emergencies, let us pray to the Lord.
1: Lord,
2: for those who suffer from the effects of violence, war, famine, and natural disasters, let us pray to the Lord.
1: Lord, have
2: for a peaceful resolution to the war in Ukraine and the war in Iran, let us pray to the Lord.
1: Lord, have
2: for the hungry, the widowed, the orphaned, and for all those in prison, let us pray to the Lord.
1: Lord, have
2: for the unborn, the abused, the forgotten, and the lost, let us also pray to the Lord.
1: Lord, have
2: for those battling addiction, depression, anxiety, and suicidal thoughts, let us pray to the Lord.
1: Lord, have
2: for those with physical and mental disabilities and all their caregivers, let us pray to the Lord.
1: Lord, have
2: and for those who are struggling to recover health again during their illnesses, who include David Morey, Dolores Jacobson, Cheryl Brown, Troy Kiesling, Aaron Ashbrenner, Ronell Benke, and Lo Simon, let us pray to the Lord.
1: Lord,
2: also for the family of Sandra Van Elsen, whom the Lord called to himself this past week, that they may find comfort in the promise of the resurrection, let us pray to the Lord.
1: Lord, have
2: and finally, also for Mike and Tracy Henning, who are celebrating their 35th wedding anniversary, and Paul and Joyce Schreiner, who are celebrating their 48th wedding anniversary, that their love for one another may be an example to all of us of Christ's love as well. Let us pray to the Lord.
1: Lord, have mercy.
2: Into your hands, O Lord, we commend all for whom we pray, trusting in your mercy through your Son, Jesus Christ, our Lord.
1: Amen.
2: May be seated.

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And let us pray. Blessed are you, O God, ruler of heaven and earth. Day by day you shower us with blessings. As you have raised us to new life in Christ, give us glad and generous hearts, always ready to share your bountiful blessings with others in need, through Jesus Christ, our Savior and Lord. Amen.

0: Our Lord Jesus Christ, on the night he was betrayed, took bread. And when he had given thanks, he broke it and gave it to his disciples and said, "Take this and eat, for this is my body, which is given for you. Do this always to remember me." And then in the same way, he took a cup, gave thanks, and passed it among them and said, "Drink this, all of you, for this is my blood of the new covenant, which is poured out for you and all people for the forgiveness of sin. Whenever you share this from now on, do it also to remember me." For as often as we eat of this bread and drink from this cup, we proclaim the Lord's death until he comes.
1: Amen. Come, Lord Jesus.
0: O Lord Jesus Christ, only Son of the Father, in giving us your body and blood to eat and drink, you lead us to remember and confess your holy cross and passion, your blessed death, your rest in the tomb, your resurrection from the dead, your ascension into heaven, and your coming for the final judgment. So remember us in your kingdom and teach us to pray. Our Father, who art in heaven, hallowed be thy name. Thy kingdom come, thy will be done on earth as it is in heaven. Give us this day our daily bread, and forgive us our trespasses, as we forgive those who trespass against us. And lead us not into temptation, but deliver us from evil. For thine is the kingdom, and the power, and the glory, forever and ever. Amen. The peace of the Lord be with you. And please share Christ's peace.
2: As the congregation prepares for communion this morning and they're reaching out to each other and offering peace be with you, we'd like to take this time to reach out to our radio and internet listeners and offer peace be with you as a sign of reconciliation and of the unity of the Spirit in the bond of peace. Again, peace be with you. Our first communion hymn this morning will come from Lutheran Service Book 680. Thine the Amen, thine the praise. Thine the Amen, thine the praise. Hallelujah's angels raise. Thine the everlasting head. Thine the breaking of the bread. Thine the glory, thine the story. Thine the

Our next communion hymn is "We Are All One Mission." We are all in mission, to the tune of Lutheran Service Book 644. We all are one in mission. We all are one in call. Our varied gifts are united by Christ, the Lord of all. A single

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4: I'm Vicki Barker. Americans feeling ever more gloomy about the economy and their leaders. Here's CBS Deputy Director of Elections and Surveys, Jennifer DePinto, on the latest CBS News poll.
5: Many are frustrated with the Trump administration's approach to the economy, and neither political party is seen by a majority as helping with costs of living. 65% of Americans use the word uncertain to describe the economy, and most people worry that AI will take jobs.
4: Following President Trump's trip to China last week, planned U.S. arms sale to Taiwan worth up to $14 billion awaits his decision. Taiwan's representative to the U.S., Alexander Yui, telling CBS's Face the Nation that arms sale would be good for the U.S.
6: Actually, it makes more sense for the United States to sell us the arms so we can defend ourselves, and so you don't have to send your army 9,500 miles away to defend us.
4: Emergency measures in parts of the Southwest where the Colorado River is running out of water. The crisis, driven by heat, drought, and overuse, now threatens tens of millions who live along its 1,400-mile length. CBS's Jonathan Vigliotti reports.
7: Arizona, California, and Nevada are now scrambling to conserve water, unveiling an emergency proposal that would pay some users to consume less. But without a broader agreement among the states the river flows through, each fighting for more of the share, experts warn mandatory water cuts could deepen. That would threaten farming, hydropower, and the water supply millions of people rely on in cities from Phoenix to Los Angeles.
4: Anticipation is building ahead of next month's World Cup soccer tournament in the United States, and so are the costs for the fans and the host cities. CBS's Adam Yamaguchi reports from Los Angeles.
8: President Trump, when asked, said even he wouldn't pay $1,000 to watch the U.S. play Paraguay in the opener. California's Attorney General Rob Bonta also not buying in. He sent a letter to FIFA Wednesday seeking answers about potentially misleading ticketing practices after reports that FIFA, quote, sold tickets based on seating categories displayed on stadium maps and later altered those seating categorizations before assigning precise seat locations.
4: Nightmare commute in store for New Yorkers tomorrow after Long Island Railroad workers walked off the job.
9: We want a contract. We want something that's fair and equitable to be able to live here on Long Island and support our families.
4: Baseball fans were already finding it tough making it to games this weekend.
10: Bumper-to-bumper was like a parking lot.
11: I heard my neighbor earlier. He's just like, yeah, I'm giving up my tickets for Sunday because it's not worth driving.
4: And the World Health Organization has declared an Ebola outbreak in the Democratic Republic of Congo a public health emergency of global concern. 80 deaths so far. This is CBS.
12: It's one of the most successful law and justice programs in television history that continues to uncover the truth. 48 hours, Saturday on CBS and streaming on Paramount.
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17: Thunderstorms likely today. Otherwise, overcast skies. High temperatures reach up to 59. Winds out of the northeast, 10 to 15 miles per hour. Slight chance for storms with fog in spots tonight. Lows level off around 56. Daytime highs approaching 82. Tomorrow, chance for storms. I'm meteorologist Paul Trombley with your weatherology forecast on WHBY. Right now, 49.
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19: 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This is Money Talk, the Annex Wealth Management Show. Great to have you here. I'm Joe Krause, Chief Economic Strategist. Dr. Brian Jacobson is here as always. Hey, Brian.
20: Hey, it's great to be here.
19: And Chief Growth Officer Mark Beck on the show. Hey, Mark.
21: Hey, the end of the era at the Fed. Brian, how many eras have you personally been through as you've been in this career?
20: That's a great question. So I
21: put you on the spot with
20: that. No, I recall when Alan Greenspan was made Fed chair. That was in 1987. Mm-hmm. And unfortunately, 6 to 8 months later, you hit that big October crash of the market. It wasn't his fault. I'm not blaming him for it, right? But that kind of left a mark. So you had Alan Greenspan, and then you had Ben Bernanke. Shortly after Ben Bernanke took over, you had the global financial crisis. I'm not blaming him, but you know, maybe he could have done a little bit more ahead of time. Then we had Janet Yellen. She became Fed chair. And then we had Chair Powell. And now we have Kevin Warsh, so I guess he's my fifth.
21: Greenspan was the last of maybe what I would call the opaque Fed, mm-hmm. where you really didn't know until the meeting time what they were thinking, and it's progressed from that point to a very transparent Fed now, yeah. where you get a lot of insight along the way. How do you feel Kevin Warsh is going to be following that path?
20: Yeah, he might want to walk that back a little bit. I think we almost have too much of a good thing in his mind about too much communication, because you can get competing messages. And I believe his view is too, they can almost talk themselves into a corner, because if you talk about a certain view, then you feel like you almost have to kind of follow through on it. You start defending it, and he wants some more optionality as you go into those meetings. Funny thing is, with the Fed transparency, February 1994 is the first time the Federal Reserve released a policy statement after one of their meetings, because as you pointed out, it used to be you had to see what was going on in the markets to figure out what they actually did, what was mm-hmm. their decision in terms of affecting rates. So they would just decide, do it, and then eventually have some sort of announcement. February 1994, there was actually a big market sell-off after their statement came out, because like reading through the statement, they would have been further off saying nothing, because it didn't really give any information. There wasn't a lot of confidence that, like, why did they actually put this out? So now we're at the point where it's almost like they operate in a crystal clear box where you know exactly what they're thinking all the time. And Kevin Warsh thinks that maybe causes some problems, and so he's going to want to try to walk that back a little bit.
21: Sidebar, but you were talking about if they start to broadcast where they think they're headed, do you then feel like you have to continue down that path and almost talk yourself into a box? I've experienced this with individual investors on occasion where, you know, they've managing their own investments and select some investments, some stocks in particular, and they may stay on board with that stock until they are right.
20: Yeah.
21: You know, so maybe the thesis wasn't exactly right, and the ability to pivot and say, well, because of the facts and circumstances, and maybe they changed, or maybe I just misinterpreted, or what have you, no longer are the characteristics that would have led me to buy this stock,
20: mm-hmm.
21: but we're going to continue to hold it until I'm right, or until I am vindicated, if you will.
20: Sure.
21: So, you know, when you talk about the psychology of the investor, I think that component right there, I'm paralleling this to the Fed. Of course, that's a reach on my part, but
20: I think you're spot on. That is one of his critiques, right? You do get that confirmation bias, right? So you have an idea, and then you look for confirming evidence, and you downgrade things that disconfirm it. Investors do that all the time, and I think the Fed maybe does it as well. That's why some of them have a reputation as a hawk or a dove, and they feel like they have to maintain that reputation. Or when they look at the data, they're not really doing it holistically or objectively. They're kind of, you know, just cherry picking what they want to see that confirms their view. Then you also have what's sometimes called that endowment effect. And you see that with stocks all the time, where somebody buys it, then they become almost like emotionally attached to it. By selling it, they think that, gosh, I was wrong. And nobody wants to be wrong. That's why one of the things that we always talk about on the investment committee, and we try to implement through a very objective process, is to have that sell discipline, right? At what point do you actually sell something that you thought was a good idea? Because nobody wants to be wrong, but I think it's healthy to recognize when you're wrong. A good friend of mine, he once said that really successful people aren't right all the time, but they are very quick to recognize when they're wrong.
21: I like that. You know, one of the things I enjoy about doing this segment, by the way, you just translated something that I've experienced in kind of client interactions, and you have a term for it, confirmation bias. So I learn these terms, and then I can go back and apply that mentally to the framework that I've maybe came up with along the way.
20: And plus, that way you can ask ChatGPT to explain it in further detail and find different applications. And you're going to see it pops up all the time.
21: Absolutely, yeah. So let's just talk a little bit about direction of the Fed. What are our senses, you know, in terms of maybe policy changes? What are they broadcasting?
20: Yeah, they're in a little bit of a pickle right now in terms of what's been going on with the economic data. You know, this past week, we got the retail sales numbers, which were surprisingly strong, but it was actually superficially strong because a good chunk of it was just an increase in gasoline sales, right? When we compare it to a year ago, just think about where gas prices have gone. So a lot of the increase in retail sales, people have been postponing making new car purchases, maybe washer, dryer, furniture purchases to have money set aside to fill up the gas tank. So retail sales, it was surprisingly high, but superficially strong. I would say fundamental, a little bit of weakness there. But then we got the inflation numbers, both consumer price index and then the producer price index. So on the consumer side, obviously it's what are consumers paying. Producers, it's what are they paying? And you can see the buildup of the inflationary pressure there. A key question is when do gas prices fall? And that's above our pay grade.
19: And if retirement is getting closer or you're a few years in, there might be a few things you have questions about. How are these latest headlines affecting what you have worked hard for? Maybe there's something you don't need. Are you paying too much for something? Maybe it feels like you have too many accounts and you want to feel more organized. Click the Get Started button at AnnexWealth.com. 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
24: A man is dead following an officer-involved shooting at the Fleet Farm in Oshkosh. Police were called to the store along South Washburn Street on the report of a man outside with a handgun. According to a release, the man approached the officer, ignored a command to stop, and reached for a pistol inside his waistband. That is when an officer opened fire. The man was taken to the hospital where he died.
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2: 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If you would like to learn more about us, please call me, Lee Hillstrom, at 920-722-0774, or email me at us2foxcities@gmail.com, with two being spelled T-O-O.
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19: 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When you're thinking about retirement, doesn't spend the same every year. It follows kind of a smile shape. Front-loaded, fun. When you first get into that retirement age or that retirement year, a quieter middle and higher costs maybe occur later on, such as long-term care. That's why planning for retirement is about timing and not just totals and ups and downs. Sometimes life happens. Good thing financial planning specialist Arabella Perrins is here. Thanks for being on the show again, Arabella.
3: Thank you. Happy to be here.
19: You've talked about this a lot, the retirement smile, and that is really just the shape of a smile. So the first year is sort of that uptick, and then it kind of goes down a little bit.
3: Right.
19: You're figuring out how things work, how all the puzzle pieces fit together, and then maybe you might need things like long-term care or health issues arise as you get older.
3: Right. We call this the go-go, slow-go, and no-go year. So kind of dividing your retirement spending into three different periods over time. So during these go-go years, you're excited to be retired. You're traveling more. You're eating out quite a bit. And you're just doing all the fun stuff that you've been excited to do moving into retirement. You're not working anymore. And so your expenses tend to be relatively higher than at other points during your retirement. Some people are surprised that when they move into those retirement years from working, that their expenses actually go up from what they were while they were still working. It's something to be aware of.
19: And which part of the retirement smile do you think most people underestimate when they're planning? Because the first year you think, hey, I got all this money, let's go on a lot of trips. Or maybe it's the end, the other side of the smile, when you need things like long-term care or you need extra help with your health.
3: Yeah, I think people just underestimate how it changes over time. Sometimes people think that spending during your retirement is always going to be the same once you settle into those patterns. When you're doing the go-go years, you're excited and you think that you're always going to be traveling and living life as much as you are. However, we do find that during the slow-go years, you start to slow down. Your spending tends to decrease, not going out, not traveling as much. You maybe are spending more time volunteering or spending time in your community that doesn't have as many expenses associated with these activities. And so your spending may not be the same as it used to be when you were in those fun go-go years. Those years also don't last forever. And once you start going into what we call the no-go years, where your healthcare expenses tend to be driven up in those later years of your life, that's where the expenses will rise again. And it's very important to start planning around your expenses with long-term care health events.
19: And don't get us wrong, we want you to enjoy what you've worked hard for, but that's when it comes into play where what kind of lifestyle do you want to lead? How does knowing about that retirement smile change the way someone should think about withdrawals maybe early in retirement?
3: Yes, just knowing that you may need to have flexibility over time. You're not always going to be in the exact same life stage. Your wants and needs and spending habits aren't always going to be the same. Maintaining that flexibility within your financial plan, making those tax smart and planning ahead moves will be helpful for having that eventual flexibility when your spending may decrease or increase throughout these different stages of your life. So really it's about while you're still working, saving saving up enough. And when you're freshly retired, there's a lot of planning that you can do to help you maintain that flexibility, not even in just the amounts that you have saved, but also which tax bucket your funds are in. Maybe you should be doing Roth conversions or other strategies to help you maintain that flexibility over your lifetime.
19: As healthcare costs continue to rise as you get older in retirement, how does that factor into the back end of the retirement smile? How early should people start planning for something like that?
3: Well, I always say that no plan is a plan, just not a good one. So when it comes to those long-term care expenses or just even increased healthcare expenses as you age, really it comes down to thinking ahead and creating a plan about it. So maybe that involves the use of long-term care insurance if you want to mitigate some of that risk of having very large long-term care expenses. Maybe it involves knowing and planning around self-insuring in that you have saved up enough, you have funds set aside so that if you have higher health care needs, you're able to pay that yourself. And there's a variety of different ways that you can look at that and plan around that. We help plenty of our clients with that. Not only just selling insurance or looking at that, but we're also looking at what are the different ways that we can start to think about it, self-funding, maybe the use of certain products or other planning areas for those healthcare expenses.
19: Gaining that knowledge. We love education here. The first step might be to click that Get Started button at AnnexWealth.com. If you're in retirement or retirement's getting closer, it's never too early to talk to somebody, maybe look at some mock projections, then somebody who's seen the retirement smile quite a bit. Arabella Parents, financial planning specialist. Thanks for being on the show again.
3: Thank you.
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9: 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That is going to set up your reminder and reserve your spot. And on the show today, Director of Financial Planning, Eric Strom. Hey, Eric.
10: Hello, Joe.
9: And Chief Economic Strategist, as always, Dr. Brian Jacobson is here.
11: Yes, hello. Thank you. Eric, in continuing our conversation about Trump accounts, since those are coming up as far as, you know, the July 4th, I think, is officially when they launch. Isn't that when they can be funded?
10: Right. Yes.
11: Can you set up a Trump account right now, even if you can't fund it?
10: Yes, you can do that along with your income tax return, or you can go to the official website online and you can easily set it up there.
11: Oh, that's convenient. Now, there's still a lot of unknowns related to these. You can't fund them necessarily right away, and maybe that's a good thing because there are still some questions that we have. You highlighted to me how the CFP board, Certified Financial Planning Board, they actually had a list of questions. And I was thinking we could go through that as far as what maybe some of those unknowns are.
10: Yeah, CFP Board has sent a letter to the Treasury Secretary, Scott Bessent, asking for more clarity on some important issues because July is right around the corner here.
11: Yeah.
10: And one of the first things is there was investment specifications with Trump accounts that they needed to be broad index funds, and we had certain clarifications. But at this moment, we need more specifics about which investments are allowed and what cost of those investments will be allowed within Trump accounts, because there are many points of unclarity at the moment.
11: Oh, yeah. Well, and that's a good reminder as well for any investment. You know, we obviously firmly believe in know what you own, know why you own it, and know how much you're paying for it. There can be investments that say that they track the U.S. markets, but vary in how they do it and how much they cost. And
10: absolutely,
11: so that's probably a clarification they need here.
10: Yeah, and another big clarification is right now, it's assumed that financial advisors will be able to help clients with the investments within the Trump account, but it's very unclear if advisors are going to be held to a fiduciary standard or not. With different types of accounts, there are different rules about how financial advisors can work with them. And right now, we don't know those rules for Trump accounts. That's very important.
11: Well, yeah, I suppose, because I heard that these are kind of like IRAs, right? Individual retirement accounts. Not exactly, but, you know, those have a certain set of fiduciary standards from, like, the Department of Labor and the Securities Exchange Commission. And will this be subject to similar rules or not?
10: Yeah, that needs to be cleared. Now, another big point to clear up is there is a special type

0: tax that's not income tax. It's called gift and estate tax. Sometimes in the news, you'll hear it called death taxes, right? Now, it's not only death tax, but actually there is this type of tax within that called gift tax. So if I give too much money to another person, I can be subject to the same tax as if, you know, I were to pass away as well. And so it's important to know that right now for Trump accounts, it is very unclear how contributions from parents will be treated for gift tax purposes. And that is something that we absolutely need to know.
1: Yeah, within the tax code, isn't that something about like the unified gift and estate tax exemption? Is that what it might implicate?
0: That's right, exactly. And we need to know how Trump accounts interact with that because in many cases, we're trying to help clients with that, you know, with planning, thoughtful planning around that area. And we need to know if Trump accounts are a tool or not for that.
1: Well, I suppose also with planning, we're going to need to know how does this affect like eligibility for financial aid and things like that as well.
0: Yep. Early withdrawal penalties. There are a number of areas within these Trump accounts that we need to get more clarity on. And it's an exciting time. Hopefully we'll be getting that clarity soon.
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10: A man is dead following an officer-involved shooting at the Fleet Farm in Oshkosh. Police were called to the store along South Washburn Street on the report of a man outside with a handgun. According to a release, the man approached the officer, ignored a command to stop, and reached for a pistol inside his waistband. That is when an officer opened fire. The man was taken to the hospital where he died.
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1: Yes, hello. Well, thank you. Eric, I wanted to get your take on something that I've been reading a lot about lately, which are these Trump accounts. Obviously, a lot of unknowns related to them, but one of the things that has been floated out there has been this idea about donating appreciated stock into these Trump accounts. Can you maybe start level set? What are the Trump accounts and what are they designed to do? And then maybe we can kind of go from there.
0: Yes, so Trump accounts are a brand new type of tax advantage account that is really about to become reality in July of this year, so imminently. And they're really designed to, you know, help children start participating in the public stocks in the American economy. I'm excited. I've got two daughters, and I'm excited for them to learn a little bit more about investing and to have an account there that they can look on and, you know, understand. And so it's a great way just to start getting participation in young children in really the economy.
1: Yeah, well, and I think that was one of the great motivations. And it's been in the works for decades, the idea of like more of a shareholder economy where you get kids who are invested a little bit earlier, start that kind of those little habits early on in life. Now, in terms of some of the things that we've been hearing about lately, it's been about possibly donating appreciated stock. Can you kind of walk through theoretically what would that look like and what might the tax implications be if that did go through?
0: Yes, and to be clear, it is certainly not a foregone conclusion. This is going to happen. There's just serious discussion that it may. So many investors find themselves with, in many cases, significant appreciated stocks in their portfolio, right? And so we do have to give the context that this is for investments that are not in an IRA or a 401k or any kind of protective wrapper, if you will, mm-hmm. but money that you have in what we call taxable investment accounts, like your revocable trust or a brokerage account, joint account, that type of thing. If you've got appreciated stocks, so stocks that have gone up in value, if you were to simply sell them, you'll pay capital gains tax on mm-hmm. that. However, there are tools in our toolkit as financial planners that we can help reduce or even eliminate, in many cases, the tax on these types of capital gains. Now, if this were to be allowed, then you could have another tool in toolbox where we'd be able to donate these appreciated stocks, not receiving a charitable deduction, almost certainly, because this would be
1: going to your child.
0: To your child, exactly. And so when you donate those appreciated stocks, then it would eliminate that tax. You would not receive a deduction, but you would get that transferred without paying tax. So it's very tax efficient.
1: Oh, interesting. So like an alternative, I oftentimes hear about donating appreciated stock into, like donating it to a charity, like a 501c3 or donor advised funds. And
0: yes,
1: that's a very tax efficient way oftentimes to get rid of that, and you get the charitable deduction,
0: right? Oh,
1: of course.
0: Right? Yeah. Churches or other nonprofits typically have brokerage accounts sitting there waiting for these types of gifts. Please, we would love to accept your stock gifts. The charities do. So yes, it's very common to donate appreciated stocks directly to a charity or using the classic donor advised fund, which of course we use frequently. But yes, this would be sort of a complementary approach that maybe you have both options at your fingertips. One thing though I want to mention is that experts are saying that it's unclear whether we might need to modify the code section, which is called 530A, which created Trump accounts, in order to allow this, or is Treasury guidance going to be enough alone? We don't know yet.
1: Sure, because I always thought originally it was about getting a broadly diversified portfolio in those accounts. And if you're putting a single stock in there, you get a little concentration risk then.
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2: 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Well, saving can feel overwhelming, a little bit of a daunting task, depending on how you want to save, especially with so many different accounts and rules to navigate. The good news is that we each have savings vehicles, and they all serve a specific purpose, and knowing where to save is just as important as how much you save. So we're going to talk through the main options and how they may work together to support your short-term needs, long-term goals, and legacy plans, depending on where you're at. And to help us do that, she's seen a lot of it. Financial planning specialist Rebecca Posig is back on the show. Hey, Rebecca.
18: Hi, Joe. Thanks for having me back.
2: Of course. Thanks for being here. Let's talk about the first steps of savings. So do you have a cash cushion? Maybe this is something that people need to think about to handle unexpected expenses without using a credit card.
18: Oh, absolutely. That's one of the fundamentals of financial planning, especially when someone is just starting out. It's so important to get that emergency fund established and growing. We like to see 6 months to a year of your fixed expenses as your emergency fund, your rainy day, something happened and I need cash now fund. And that high interest rate, like credit card debt, that can really bog down a financial plan.
2: Okay, on to the 401k. Maybe you started a new job. Maybe you've had several new jobs over the past decade, let's say, 5-10 years. Are you taking full advantage of your employer's 401k match?
18: Yeah, whether you're just starting out or approaching the end of your career, 401ks are such a great way to save for retirement, especially because it's convenient. You can set it up so that the contribution automatically comes out of your paycheck. You just set it up once and it's taken care of for you. How much a person should contribute, that of course depends on their unique circumstances, but we practically always recommend contributing at least enough to get that company match you were talking about. So that's when employers will put in a percentage if you also put in at least that percentage. So you contribute at least 3%, they'll put in 3%. If you put in 4%, they'll still only put in 3%, but you saved some extra dollars, so gold star for you. And that match, that's like free money, so it's a great place to start with the 401k. And after that, there are limits to how much you can contribute. Those change depending on your age. And kind of a newer thing, if you're age 60 to 63, you may be able to contribute more than anyone else. So that's a nice little perk if you're nearing retirement.
2: Think about where you're at age-wise, and you might be able to make some adjustments with the 401k. On to the HSA, the health savings account. Are you eligible for an HSA through a high-deductible health plan?
18: Yeah, here at Annex, we're big fans of health savings accounts because they offer three, not two, but three potential tax benefits. And there aren't really other accounts that do that. So when you contribute, the contributions reduce your taxable income. Then for all those years that the contributions are invested and growing, the earnings aren't being taxed. And when you go to pull out the funds, they aren't taxed even then if you use them for qualified medical expenses. And since HSAs are such a powerful tool, while you're contributing, it can be really helpful to try to pay for those smaller little medical expenses out of pocket. And then you keep the majority of your funds inside the HSA to grow over a longer period of time.
2: And sometimes these are situations that people forget about. So you probably had some eye-opening moments with clients, or you've seen clients take advantage of these things sometimes.
18: Yeah, exactly. A lot of times we'll be looking through the tax return and we'll see that someone has made almost the maximum contribution, yet they had expenses that were almost that same amount. And then you're not really getting that benefit of the tax-deferred growth of the earnings.
2: On to the 529 plans. Is there someone in your life you'd like to help with future education costs? Because that can be expensive.
18: Oh, 100%. And Joe, 529 plans are one of my favorite topics because they are such a great way to leave a legacy for the next generation. Whether you're a parent, grandparent, relative, whoever, you can set one of these up for a child in your life. You contribute to it, you can invest it, you can let it grow. And the funds can be used tax-free for those qualified education expenses. It's not just college expenses anymore. There's a whole laundry list of how the funds can be used now. So, Joe, I have a question for you. What do they say on airplanes when they're talking about oxygen masks?
2: Oh, take care of yourself first, right?
18: Exactly. You have to put on your own mask before you help your children or those around you. It's the same thing with 529 plans. It's so important to make sure that your own retirement is funded, that your own financial plan is on track before you start saving for your kids' education. There are loans for education, but there aren't loans for retirement. So it's not just about the numbers and the taxes and all those things. It's about what you want your money to do for you and where you can save to make that happen.
2: 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Thanks for being on the show again.
18: Thanks, Joe.
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10: A man is dead following an officer-involved shooting at the Fleet Farm in Oshkosh. Police were called to the store along South Washburn Street on the report of a man outside with a handgun. According to a release, the man approached the officer, ignored a command to stop, and reached for a pistol inside his waistband. That is when an officer opened fire. The man was taken to the hospital where he died.
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2: 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Joining us on the show, Senior Wealth Advisor Anthony Balochnik. 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
2: And Chief Economic Strategist Dr. Brian Jacobson.
1: Yes, graduation is kind of in the air. It seems like a lot of colleges are having graduations. I think high school graduations are just a few weeks away. And it got me thinking about name, image, and likeness with all the sports going on. Anthony, you have a lot of experience in the sports area, and I was hoping that you could maybe shed some light on this concept in financial planning around NIL. Can you first maybe define what it is and how it works?
0: NIL is name, image, and likeness. I was fortunate enough to play basketball at a high level for Bo Ellis at Chicago State long time ago now. I wish NIL was there when I played, but it was not. I was fortunate enough to graduate with an undergrad and then go on and get my master's, but as you think about using basketball as a tool or using a sport as a tool to really open your network, meet new people, receive financial education, maybe earn a scholarship, it's very important. And really, I came to a crossroads of, do I go and pursue my career in finance? Do I focus on maybe going playing professional basketball, which I had an opportunity? And then I also looked at, do I jump into college coaching and maybe do that? And so when you think about my role here at Annex Now, it is really kind of coaching, but using finance as the background and not necessarily a sport. So NIL, kind of taking it back full circle, NIL is name, image, and likeness, using your platform while you have it, while you're young, to potentially earn some income from what you do and the art that you have in the sport that you're playing.
1: So is that really how it works? Is that if you have a social media platform, or if you can maybe do commercials, do colleges, do they pay the athletes now?
0: They do.
1: You know, how does it work?
0: All of the above.
1: Oh.
0: Yeah. So it's come a long way. It does start with colleges have what they call guaranteed money or a revenue share. It is important for athletes to understand the difference between guarantee and rev share. Guarantee is better. Revenue share is based on ticket sales and maybe jerseys and apparel and those type of things that then come later, you know, in the year. So guaranteed money, if you're doing it right, you're getting paid monthly by the college. And it does depend on the sport, you know, whether it's basketball, football, volleyball, soccer, you name it, they all have it. And yeah, there's both. And then in addition to receiving money from the college side, you can also receive money through doing different types of Instagram or Twitter. You can go be an ambassador to a specific brand and get paid for your name, image, and likeness as well.
1: Oh, and that's a complete change from how things were just a few years ago, where it seemed like the only ones who were making money off of the college sports were maybe the sports programs at the colleges.
0: That is true. And now a lot of the things that we talk about is trying to simplify. Even some of our most sophisticated clients in our Annex Private Client appreciate the simplification and kind of boiling down a pretty complex topic when you're talking about investments and tax and estate. Mm-hmm. And so being involved with professional athletes and working with, you know, individuals that have NIL, it does really require kind of taking a step back and trying to take something that's incredibly complex and make it simple to understand. What I always encourage young people that are coming into a lot of money at 16, 17, 18 years old to start with financial planning and to begin to understand and have your family get educated through the process.
1: Yeah, and can you walk us through that as far as your approach to working through that? I mean, you say 16 and 17. I mean, that's high school. That's not even in college yet.
0: You have to start by getting your ducks in a row, understand which state you're in, what are the rules with the colleges that you're looking at, making sure that you have a legal team that can review your documents to understand if it is guaranteed versus revenue share, making sure that you have guidance from professionals like Annex on the tax investments, a basic tax structure. So something like a disregarded entity is something that we talk about. It's not for everybody to set up an LLC. But depending on the income that you're creating, it may make sense to treat yourself as a business owner, as a business.
1: Oh.
0: And so you can begin to think about the income and expenses, and then how do you keep more of what you earn through the NIL, which NIL is a business of you, mm-hmm. right, of the athlete. So theoretically, in some cases, you can start to think about managing some expenses that might offset the income. Because that is important also for NIL, is that is typically not paid as W-2, so you're not getting withholding on that. So by the end of the year, if you made $1 million in NIL, it can come as a big surprise, like, oh, wait, what? I have to pay taxes on this?
1: Oh, and, yeah, that would be a huge shock, especially you have not just income tax, but probably the self-employment tax, right? We always see it as far as those withholdings for Social Security, so you probably have to budget for that yourself. It sounds like a lot of complications there. And it's good to have a fiduciary on your side who's been through this not just once or twice, but has put in the reps, right? It's just like with any sport. We put in our reps here.
0: Put in your reps.
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6: 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Terry Kavarik will have the latest in news. First Alert meteorologist David Ernest will detail the work week forecast. Zach will preview the night of sports. 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
11: For Cruz in Washington, a new CBS News poll finds Americans are really stressed out about their finances. The numbers from CBS News Deputy Director of Elections and Surveys, Jennifer DePinto.
12: Many are frustrated with the Trump administration's approach to the economy, and neither political party is seen by a majority as helping with costs of living. 65% of Americans use the word uncertain to describe the economy, and most people worry that AI will take jobs.
11: President Trump says he made some good trade deals with Chinese President Xi Jinping in Beijing this week. On CBS's Face the Nation, U.S. Trade Representative Jamison Greer says the the summit's already producing results.
9: We saw China over the past couple of days reduce a host of non-tariff barriers on agricultural products such as beef and poultry, etc. And so we've seen them already starting to do things to facilitate imports from the United States.
11: It's the last hurrah for Republican Senator Bill Cassidy. CBS News projects primary voters in Louisiana effectively denied him a third term yesterday.
13: Cassidy had the power of President Trump's endorsement working against him and for challenger Julia Letlow, a Trump loyalist in the House.
14: God bless President Trump!
13: She goes to a runoff against Louisiana's treasurer, John Fleming. Cassidy earned Trump's ire by voting to remove him from office over the insurrection at the Capitol. He was gracious toward his opponents.
15: I congratulated them both.
13: Allowing himself a pointed reference to democracy.
15: Sometimes it doesn't turn out the way you want it to, but you don't pout, you don't whine, you don't claim that the election was stolen.
13: Michael Toscano, CBS News.
11: It's been tough getting into New York City this weekend. Employees of the Long Island Railroad, the largest commuter rail service in North America, walked off the job yesterday. CBS News New York reporter John Diaz is at Penn Station.
16: The MTA says it has activated its contingency plan, which includes recommended subway stations as passenger drop-off points to get into the city. But if you don't have a ride, there will be limited free shuttle buses from several Long Island train stations to subway connections in Queens. You got Bayshore, Hicksville, Mineola, and Lakeview. Those will be going to Howard Beach JFK Airport, then Ronkonkoma and Huntington to Jamaica 179th Street.
11: There's been another outbreak of the deadly Ebola virus in Africa. The BBC's Emery Makumino reports from Kinshasa in the Democratic Republic of the Congo.
17: At least one laboratory confirmed case has been reported by the WHO here in Kinshasa, which is over 2,000 kilometers away from the hotspot in the Ituri where this Budibungio strain of Ebola was declared on Friday.
11: This is CBS News.
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0: Thunderstorms likely today. Otherwise, overcast skies. High temperatures reach up to 59. Winds out of the northeast, 10 to 15 miles per hour. Slight chance for storms with fog in spots tonight. Lows level off around 56. Daytime highs approaching 82. Tomorrow, chance for storms. I'm meteorologist Paul Trombley with your weatherology forecast on WHBY. Currently 50.
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2: Ron and Annie, and she said, you know, I really don't want to spend any money on it. It's an older car now, and I'm just going to ride it into the ground. And I said, that's okay, you can do that, but understand when the timing belt breaks, it's instantaneous, and you're on the side of the highway or the side of the road.

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1: The engines were revved before it engages. It does not happen on an uphill. It's only at low speed, downhill, or maybe on a level.
2: I'm going to think, the first place I'm going to go is it low on fluid?
0: 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Since 1991, this is where car owners the world over turn to for their definitive opinion on automotive repair. If your mechanic's giving you a busy signal, pick up the phone and call in. The garage doors are open.
2: But I am here to take your calls at 855-560-9900.
0: And now, here's Ronnie.
2: Memorial Day is almost here.
3: Yep.
2: It's, a week away now? And if the experts are right, and at the risk of repeating myself, because I think we talked about this 2 weeks ago, this is going to be one of the busiest travel weekends we've seen in a long time. AAA says roughly 45 million Americans are going to travel over this Memorial Day weekend, and there's going to be about 39 million of them doing it by car. So that means the highways are going to be packed with traffic. There's going to be longer travel times, hotter weather. And the one thing most people aren't thinking about, if your car breaks down, roadside's going to take a while to get to you. It's not going to be instantaneous. And if judging by how long it takes them to get to you when there is no traffic and no high travel weekend kind of a thing, I can only imagine what Memorial Day is going to be. So I want to go back over. We talked about this 2 weeks ago about, and it's bigger than gas prices. I want to talk about fuel waste. And I know we touched on this, but I want to do it again. You know, everybody complains about the price of gas, right? And we all do. But listen, I'm kind of the school of thought, I'm just happy I can get it. So I want you to think of this from a different angle, because I want you to think about, are you wasting gas? And that's really the crux of this, okay? Are you wasting gas? Is the vehicle maintained properly? And places like Memorial Day travel is where this starts to show up. Little Harry came into the shop this week. Little Harry, we call him. He's a great young man. Drives a 21 Camaro SS. Big car. Big car, right? 6.2 liter. And Harry was due for some service. Well, General Motors, Chevrolet, calls for spark plugs at the 60,000-mile mark. The car's got 47,000 miles on it. Harry is very proactive on maintenance, and I encourage that, especially in a vehicle like that, because it runs real hot. And it just does. I mean, by definition of what it is, Harry says out through the hood vent, he can see the heat rising on a semi-warm day. He says on a hot day, you don't even want to know. So, everything takes a beating. And Harry decided that we were going to do spark plugs early, and I don't disagree. Let's do them early. Let's get it over with. But we started with a fuel system cleaning, because Harry's also got a little bit of a fuel economy problem. I think Harry's got a right foot problem, but all right, I'll play the game. So we did a fuel system cleaning. Now, the neat thing about fuel system cleaning is this is something you can do. I don't think Harry could do it because his car is a little more complicated, and Harry wanted my eye on it, and I get that. But if you really want to do your own fuel system cleaning, you can do it. 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Harry wanted me to do it because Harry didn't want to do the spark plugs, which is what I think it was really after. So we did both. We did a fuel system cleaning, and then we did spark plugs afterwards. The spark plugs that came out of this car at 47,000 miles were smoked. And there's no other way to say it. They were fuel fouled and carboned up and choked up. And Harry's not a local driver. Harry works 20, 25 minutes away from home, so the car gets a good ride every day. But yet, and since we did the fuel system cleaning and since we did plugs, the car runs better, and Harry's talking about he's getting an extra 2 miles per gallon. So it sort of pays for itself, because every year you guys ask me, Ron, how do I save money on fuel? It's there's no magic answer, all right? There's no gadget. There's no miracle additive. There's no trick. It's most fuel savings comes from basic maintenance and just simple habits. Now, it doesn't necessarily have to be something related to the engine. Okay, it could be tire pressure, and you guys know this, right? You've been driving any length of time. How many vehicles I see every week, 3, 4, 5 pounds low on tire pressure? We wait till the light comes on before we check tire pressure. See, that's wrong. If you look in the owner's manual talks about, you're supposed to check tire pressure once a month, every 30 days. But, listen, nobody checks tire pressure, nobody reads the owner's manual, so I understand why, you don't see that. Because you've got to realize underinflated tires create heat. Heat damages tires. Heat leads to blowouts, especially during summer driving. And you're the guy on the side of the road on Memorial Day that's backing everybody up before they get to the bridge, before they get to the shore. So low tire pressure becomes wasted fuel, shortened tire life, and traffic jams. Well, because you guys didn't check your tires before you went on vacation, or you haven't been, because maybe you don't know how. Maybe you don't own a gauge. Maybe you don't know where the air pressure pump is. I mean, there's 100 reasons, but whatever it is, it all comes back to basic maintenance. Air filters. So I'll tell you an air filter story. My plow truck, my 22 Chevy Silverado. See, I'm guilty of it too. And in my mind, I'm like, well, it's new. It's my new truck. It's just coming up on 4 years old. And it's only got 11,000 miles on it. And we were having this, Danny and I were having coffee the past 2 weeks, about 2 weeks ago in the shop, 3 weeks ago in the shop, we were talking about it. And I said, yeah, look at the plow truck. I've never really done any maintenance to it. And he said, well, did you ever think about salt in the air? And I, yeah, you know, it had been on my mind, like salt and the environment, because the truck is always out in really bad weather. So we pulled the air filter out. There was all little crystals of salt and grit and crud on the filter. Put an air filter in it. Put a cabin filter in it. The cabin filter actually was pretty disgusting. So, you know, maintenance, it's not necessarily by mileage. It's by time, because a dirty air filter will restrict airflow. And modern computers compensate, but when the engine struggles to breathe, efficiency suffers. Efficiency suffers. What's next? Fuel economy. So you're wasting fuel and you don't know it. You know, you've got to think about Memorial Day travel, right? What's going to happen? What are you going to do? You're going to load the truck up, or the trunk up with stuff. You're going to load the car up with people. You're going to have a roof rack. You're going to be highway speed. The AC is going to be on. All right, parts of the Northeast are slated to hit into the 90s next week. And, you know, you've got the vehicle working harder than normal. You know, a bad air filter, dirty fuel injectors, spark plugs are approaching the end of their life cycle maybe. And all of a sudden you're wasting fuel. Right? You know, over time, injectors get dirty. Carbon builds up. Spray patterns get distorted. You ever take a look at, do you understand that a fuel injector has to have that perfect shower spray, that spray of fuel? It's kind of like the shower in your bathroom, right? Hey, how come my shower doesn't, you know, it doesn't work as good as it did when I first installed it 3 years ago? Because the crud in the water, the calcium, builds up over time and it affects the spray, just like carbon buildup does on fuel injectors, and it affects the spray pattern. And when spray pattern changes, you don't get as clean in the shower as you possibly could. Fuel economy drops if it's the car. Throttle response changes. And, you know, all of a sudden, it's not magic in a bottle. It's maintenance. You do that fuel system cleaning, like I said, Advanced Auto Parts, CRC GDI kit. I think it's 05718. If I want to take a guess at the part number, but there's only one of them, and it's got all four components in it. It's got a fuel rail cleaner, it's got throttle body cleaner, it's got mass airflow sensor cleaner, and it's got a tank additive in it. So, you know, then you got to talk about driving habits. Listen, you got to watch, right? I mean, holiday weekend, and I moan when I say Memorial Day is not a holiday to me, but I get it. That's what we think of it as. Memorial Day is a solemn observance, but that's a different conversation. But you got to think about driving habits. You want to burn a lot of gas? Put your foot to the floor. You know, hard acceleration. Drive like a, you know, speed up, slow down. I never understood those people. Is that only a New Jersey thing, or do you guys all have that in your states too, where you're in the fast lane because you're trying to pass the truck and the slow poke and the, you know, whatever it is, the Volkswagen. And somebody's in the fast lane, and the truck that you're trying to get around is now speeding up and passing the car that's in the fast lane because it's going faster than the car in the fast lane, because the car in the fast lane is doing 40 miles an hour on a interstate highway that's 65-70. So driving habits count, okay? You know, you've got to think about, you know, speed and load and how things get affected by that. And that comes back to fuel economy. And then we got to talk about weight, right? You know, there's a rule of thumb that for every additional 10 pounds, it affects fuel economy so many percentage points. And if you've got a lot of extra stuff in the trunk, if you've got junk in the trunk, you know, over time, And that's the game of numbers, right? Because we could sit down and go back over it, but you know, you start wasting a half a gallon of extra fuel over how many miles in the course of a year at an extra, where are we now, an extra dollar a gallon, an extra dollar and a half a gallon? What has fuel gone up? All of a sudden, it's all getting expensive. You know, when fuel economy starts dropping, people right away say, oh, what's the magic pill? Oh, the gas station's cheating me. You know, gee whiz, gas is just getting too expensive. And it's probably the vehicle is overdue for attention. You know, cars whisper, then they scream. They wait. They don't necessarily turn on check engine lights when they're due for maintenance or when they're right on the fuzzy edge of being due for maintenance. You know, Memorial Day travel is going to be crazy. It's going to be busy. So, you know, if you're stuck on the side of the road with everybody else traveling, you've got to be aware that it may take a while to get help. So you really want to think about, you know, what do you need to do now before it becomes a bigger issue? Hey, let me pull over and take a pause. When I come back, I've got a couple other comments and ideas before we, you know, go further with this hour. And, you know, we'll talk about it. I've got some comments about just general maintenance outside the realm of just Memorial Day because I want you guys to take better care of your cars. I'm Ron Ananian and the Car Doctor, 855-560-9900. I'll be back right after this.

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2: 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Police were called to the store along South Washburn Street on the report of a man outside with a handgun. According to a release, the man approached the officer, ignored a command to stop, and reached for a pistol inside his waistband. That is when an officer opened fire. The man was taken to the hospital where he died.
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4: 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Today's vehicles really operate under conditions that are very different than what many of you realize. You know, why is that? Well, years ago, engines were slower turning, and they were generally less stressed. Big V8s, they didn't have to work as hard. 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They were sort of like big elephants. 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Turbochargers, very tight engine compartments, tight lack of airflow, right? Higher underhood temperatures. 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Higher operating pressures. 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And, you know, you've got to think about maintenance. And one of the most overlooked maintenance items today, in my opinion, has to be coolant service. People think coolant lasts forever because the car isn't overheating. Oh, there's nothing wrong with the car. It's not overheating. Well, yeah, but you know, manufacturers recommend coolant service, depending upon the car and the manufacturer, based on time and mileage. And, you know, my argument here is just like every other maintenance item. If you want to do it a tad early, no problem. If it's a five-year coolant and you want to do it at 4 years, I'm all for that, because if enough is good, more is better, and too much is just enough. And we're going to put that on the back of a T-shirt. I swear we are. You know, coolant does a lot, all right? It cools the engine, right. It transfers heat. Did you know coolant lubricates the water pump? And it does. You'll find vehicles that get their cooling system serviced on a regular basis, and maybe towards the early side. You know, it's not common when they do a water pump because the lubricant is built into the coolant, the additive package. Coolant also prevents corrosion. It protects all the aluminum components, of which there's so much aluminum in the vehicles of today. But coolant wears out chemically over time. And once it degrades, once it wears out, once that additive package has left it, you know, this is no different than my conversation with you about motor oil, how all motor oil starts with a base stock, right? Mom made chicken soup, and mom's chicken soup had carrots and celery and chicken noodles and chicken and everything else. And you know, sometimes you got the bowl that was just the broth because all the additives were, or I'm sorry, all of mom's extra ingredients were gone. Well, same thing with coolant. When it's just base stock chicken broth, when it's just base stock coolant, that's when all the bad things start to happen to components and to water pumps and to the engine block. And you won't necessarily know, right? You won't know until something breaks. Why is that? When cars whisper, then they scream. Cars just keep traveling along. So maybe I can stretch my coolant to 6 years, even though it says five, and maybe I can get seven. And, you know, it hasn't overheated yet, and I haven't seen any leaks. And then somewhere around year eight, you want to start to service the five-year coolant. Gee, do you see a problem with this? You know, once coolant degrades, radiators begin to clog, the heater cores get plugged up. Oh, and there's so much fun. The last thing in the world you ever want to do is take the dashboard out on a modern vehicle. It's especially if it's a little older with all the plastic and all the screws and the clips. So think about doing coolant service if you can before Memorial Day. At least get it done this summer. If you're 4 or 5 years old and it's five-year coolant, and most of you are, a lot of you are, I'm sure, it's a good thing. You get in the stop-and-go traffic, the AC's on. You know, summer driving isn't just sunshine, right? It's thunderstorms. It's construction, road spray. It's all that dust. It's that, what is that noisy machine at the construction?

sites that you're stuck in traffic on the side of the road, that kathwackada, kathwackada, kathwackada machine, and the ground shakes every time it, you know, the pile driver thing, and dust and dirt and rock chips and, you know, summer's bugs and road grime and you know, real quick downpours when you least expect it. 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A great wiper blade. But you got to clean the windshield, and that's really important, you know, to get good life out of a wiper blade, because otherwise you're putting fresh rubber against dirt and grit and crud, and you know. So clean the windshield. It's important. Last. All right, I want you to think about what you want to carry in the car for Memorial Day. Bottled water, a flashlight. Make sure the phone charger is there. Jumper cables are nice, or a jump pack. I don't know if a tire inflator is going to help you, but it'll make you feel better. At least you have it for when you're home and you want to check tire pressure. A first aid kit, some road flare snacks. You know what? Memorial Day is going to be busy. 39 million of you are going to be out on the road. So let's make it a good one. Let's make it a safe one. And let's not get stuck in traffic. Let's be ready. Because as I always say, right, the best defense is a good offense. Be ready for it. Go after it. Be safe. I'm Ron Ananian, the Car Doctor. Car advice done right. I'll return right after this. Don't go away.

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2: Thunderstorms likely today. Otherwise, overcast skies. High temperatures reach up to 59. Winds out of the northeast, 10 to 15 miles per hour. Slight chance for storms with fog in spots tonight. Lows level off around 56. Daytime highs approaching 82. Tomorrow, chance for storms. I'm meteorologist Paul Frombly with your weatherology forecast on WHBY. Currently 50.
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3: 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Coming up on Monday, Zach Morris will host your news now. Terry Kavarik will have the latest in news. First Alert meteorologist David Ernst will detail the work week forecast. Zach will preview the night of sports. 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
1: 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The crack of the bat says it all. Brewers baseball is back on WHBY.

0: not sure where to start or how to start this next conversation. It's been in my head for a while. And, you know, it's really about when you go into a repair shop and, you know, they solve your computer problem, right? Your check engine light's on, and maybe it's a communication fault. Maybe it's a connector issue that was dirty and exposed to the elements. And, you know, it was, you know, 2 hours of diagnostics, $400, and this, what's this $5.15 supply charge for the shop? What's that all about? And I said, how would I explain that to somebody? And I said, you know what? I'm going to reach out to the guys that do half my supplies and all my chemicals in the shop, CRC. I'm here with Benjamin Sisolisky from CRC, and Ben's going to talk to us about some of the chemicals we use to repair cars and what they do and talk about their importance. Ben, welcome to the Car Doctor, sir. Thanks for coming by.
1: Thank you for having me on.
0: You know, it's a hard row, right? You can't, like, I'll use the electronics cleaner and, you know, a little shot here, a little shot there. We'll clean up this connector. We'll clean up that connector. Obviously, you can't charge for a whole can and, you know, what is it, a nickel a shot? I mean, how do you, right? So, but the importance of something like, you know, using QD electronics cleaner versus, I know some shops, and I'm going to hate to say this, some shops are using brake clean to clean delicate electronic parts. What's wrong with that picture, Ben?
1: Well, I mean, there's definitely times where, you know, people are doing that and they get away with it, but there are also times where they end up melting a connector. So that's, you know, what brings up the importance of using a specialized contact cleaner, because it's going to be plastic safe and you're not going to damage the connector or the terminals inside that connector.
0: You know, QD electronics cleaner from CRC has a quick dry feature, right? And I noticed that. It's kind of fun to watch it evaporate. You know, there's a lot of value to that, right? It's not just drying it out, but it's also helping the connector, no?
1: Absolutely, yeah. It dries so quickly that it doesn't have a chance to stay around and cause any damage on the plastic components or the rubber components. And it helps to also leave a residue-free surface, which is important when you want to have a good connection between the contacts.
0: There's also, you know, like if you find oil or dirt, you know, sometimes you're working on a piece of farm equipment, an older pickup mm-hmm. truck. You know, I mean, the environment that vehicles operate in is crazy, right? You know, I always say to myself, you know, we're tucked away inside the house in the middle of that winter or fall storm. The vehicles that are out there on the road, they have to drive through all this. So you come across a connector with oil or dirt or corrosion, you know, and there's these little tiny pins. Was it law that when they decided to clean up the air, we would make cars with computers with little tiny pins in those connectors?
1: Mm-hmm.
0: You know, it's we've got to be careful how we clean that, right? But then how do you know you've gotten all the dirt and contaminant out so you've got no electrical resistance inside the connector?
1: So a lot of times the product itself will have a mechanical cleaning action because of how it propels out of the can, and there's also a straw that you can use, which will help to pinpoint the spray. But aside from that, sometimes you might need to grab like a toothbrush or maybe a Q-tip or a toothpick or a lint-free rag. And most often you're able to see that you've cleaned out the connector. And sometimes you may even have to blow it out with air afterwards to remove some of that contaminants that were in there.
0: So there's a delicacy, I think is a good mm-hmm. word, right? We're dealing with electronic, you know, when you think about it, we're dealing with computer electronic circuits and pins for a computer on an automobile. This incredibly complicated, you know, moving at 75, 80 miles an hour down the highway, oil pumping, gas flowing, wind in their hair, automobile. And, you know, there's obviously a concern. You know, is there an issue where can I use too much cleaner, not enough cleaner? Is it? Can I overdo it or just follow the directions on the can is the best way to go about it? Because you guys have great cautionary warnings where applicable. I've noticed that about your product all the time I'm using it.
1: Yeah, there's definitely circumstances where somebody could, you know, overuse too much of a cleaner. For example, if they were spraying into an enclosed cavity and you know, unload half a can in there, which is completely unnecessary, it wouldn't have a chance to dry sometimes. You might have so much liquid inside that cavity that it'll stay wet. And you have to be careful with some of these cleaners because, for example, this one, QD, is flammable. So normally that's not a concern because it dries off and doesn't leave any flammable aspects behind. But yeah, you could use too much of it. I would say it's not necessary to do that.
0: I like the 1 second on, 1 second off rule. Shit.
1: Yeah.
0: One, two. Shit. One, two, one, two, and then I don't overload the connector. Now, some parts, like oxygen sensors, are really sensitive to contamination. If you get grease or oil on the connector, you know, how do you clean it off? And I learned this a good couple of years ago. General Motors had a problem with some of their Chevy Traverses where the O2 sensor connector for the front bank was right next to a power steering line, and the power steering line would leak. There was a bulletin for this, and it dripped power steering fluid where else? Right into the O2 sensor connector. So now it contaminated that connector, and eventually, by capillary action, there were problems where that power steering fluid worked its way up to the PCM, which was a good 3 feet away. And, you know, that's got to be a concern, too. Oil in a connector means that it might migrate somewhere else, so it's really important to get it out. But then how are we going to get it out if it's such a sensitive connection, such a sensitive component?
1: Yeah, so for instances like that, you can definitely, you know, take apart, well, undo the connection. And sometimes you might need to take apart the connector, but usually you're able to just, you know, spray the product in there, and then it will displace that oil that's in there. And then it'll help dry it, and that way it'll be residue-free, so it won't short between the different terminals that are in there, because a lot of times you have, you know, 6, 8 terminals in the same connector that you don't want to touch each other.
0: If I'm using, and I've cleaned up my connector, and I've got a 4-pin connector of whatever, and it's got a WeatherPak seal, right? It's got that rubber band look to it, right? So when you push it together, it's environmentally sealed. Can I pack that connector with dielectric grease without concern, or do I have to be aware of what sort of sensor I'm working on before I just randomly do that?
1: Absolutely. You can always use dielectric grease. I always say use it sparingly because there are instances where people have used too much of it and it has insulated the connection. But normally on like a 4-pin connector, the male and female terminals are going to have tension between the terminals so that when you plug them together, they'll basically scrape off enough grease that they can make contact, but they'll be surrounded by the grease after that.
0: Right, they're tensile contact. Is it tensile? T-E-N-S-I-L-E, I think the word was. I learned that years ago at GM computer class when we originally started using paper clips to measure the grip strength of the computer connector, and then it evolved on from there. So it's a concern. So all these chemicals we're talking about, they've got to come from somewhere, right? And herein, you know, is probably and definitely the root of the, this is why you might have a shop supply charge on your vehicle, because you can't fix cars without products like this, right? It becomes a difficult conversation. So instead of having to replace an oxygen sensor for $100, $200, $300, it's clean the connector and you're fine.
1: Yeah, it's definitely helpful to be able to service parts like this instead of replacing them.
0: You know, Ben, we're going to pull over and take a pause. When we come back, I want to talk about intermittent connections and, you know, how does CRC help us handle that and some of the things that you have to help increase connectivity, so to speak. So if you can just sit tight and sit with us during the pause, I'm Ron Ananey and the Car Doctor. We'll both return right after this.

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11: We were talking about electrical connections, and we're here this hour with Ben Sisielski from CRC Chemicals. And if you're in the automotive business longer than last week, you know CRC is the flagship, right? They've been around forever, and they're always innovating and creating and doing the right thing and helping us shops and helping the DIYers, helping you people that work on your own cars with chemicals and new innovative ideas. We're here talking about intermittent connections right now. Ben, I've got a computer module. Maybe I suspect that, you know, I've got a bad connection, or I'm playing with the harness, tweaking the harness a little bit. I might have a vibration issue, rough roads, that kind of thing. And, you know, every once in a while I'll see the computer drop out and no longer communicate with the rest of the car. Is there a way to, you know, I could go through and consistently refresh connections? And maybe it's not a module, maybe it's just a connection. What does CRC have in the, you know, technical closet there to help us?
10: Yeah, so in an instance like that, you're going to want to remove the connector and take a good look inside, see if you find any corrosion or any grease or oil in there, and then at that point, clean it out as best as possible. And then you can see, you know, if your residue has been removed at that point.
11: Is it possible I'm going to take the connector apart and not see anything, but yet I've got a problem because it's such a, I don't want to say microscopic, but it's such a, you know, a minimal level that it's, because it's a computer connection, right? And they're affected by the least little bump in the road.
10: Yeah, sometimes it's definitely hard to see inside those connectors. It's still never going to hurt to spray a cleaner in there and then make sure, you know, you dry it adequately before reconnecting it.
11: Right. And then the 1 second rule. CRC, and I only learned of this recently, CRC makes a connector, I think the word is a connection or connector enhancer. It's something you would apply to the pins after you clean it, and it helps improve the connectivity. Am I saying that right?
10: Yeah, you could definitely follow up the cleaner with a product that we make called 2-26. It's a multi-purpose lubricant and corrosion inhibitor. It is plastic safe. It will help if there's any remaining corrosion on the pins, and it'll also provide protection for grease, for moisture going down the line after you apply a light coating of that on there.
11: Right, and it works okay if I, you know, if I clean it, if I clean my connector, then I hit it with 2-26, and then if I want to put a fine little schmear, technical word, schmear, right? I want to put a little schmear on the connector of dielectric grease. I can put it all together, and there's nothing there that's going to, you know, be a problem for me, and I've created a nice, tight, clean, weatherproof, weather-packed seal, right?
10: Yeah, correct.
11: Okay. I want to switch and go over a little bit towards cleaning and preventing corrosion in the first place, specifically battery terminals, right? We all see it. We lift the hood. I see it. Cars come in for service. You know, they'll come in from another shop and we're in for the first time, and I see battery terminals that aren't clean, battery terminals that aren't protected. You know, what's the formal approved way? And this is probably where a lot of shop supplies get used up in cleaning that battery. What's the best way to clean that battery up and keep it clean?
10: Yeah, so the best way would be to use a specific product, a battery cleaner, which sprays out onto the battery. It actually sprays out yellow, and then where it hits the acid, it'll turn pink, which is a good indicator. Sometimes people don't realize their battery's leaking or that they have acid on there, but it will sit on the surface and dwell and help to eat away at that corrosion. You can brush it also and then rinse it off, and that'll help clean the corrosion off.
11: You know, and then, of course, you know, if we're using a brush, safety gloves, safety glasses, you know, the usual precautions. And then CRC also makes a terminal coating, a protectant that might slow down the process, prevents it from repeating, right?
10: Yes. After you make your connection and your battery is attached and the terminals are tight, then you can apply a battery terminal protector, which will leave a red film on there. And the good thing about that is, you know, when you open your hood 6 months to a year down the road, you can check to make sure if you still see that red color. And if not, you can always apply a little bit more on there.
11: Right, right. Ben, it's been great having you today. If the listeners want more information, because I'm guessing, you know, we've only talked about 3 or 4 specific chemicals available from CRC. And you know, I can't imagine how big the catalog is because there's hundreds. What's the website if they want to go and browse and look and see other things that CRC has to help us, you know, work on our vehicles?
10: Sure. Our website is crcindustries.com, and there's a lot of information that can be found on there.
11: Yeah. Oh, it's kind of like a fun read on a Saturday afternoon. So I can tell you it's what I do when I'm not on air. So, Ben, thanks for joining us today, and we hope to have you back again real soon. You have a great rest of the weekend.
10: Thank you. You too.
11: You're very welcome. I'm Ron Ananey and the Car Doctor. We're back right after this.
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2: 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Brewers Twins highlights from the weekend coming up. 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And first alert weather might be a bit wet. 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
12: Well, that was a fast hour, and thanks for sticking with me. And I hope you got something out of today. You know, we talked a lot in the beginning about maintenance and self-care of your automobile, and I'm trying to stress that more and more. I look at your comments and questions on social media, you know, because we are posting more and more on social media, Facebook, Instagram, and YouTube, and I'm trying to be more aware of what you're looking for because this is your radio show. I just get to do it. So if you've got comments, questions, and you don't see something on social media you want, drop me a line, ron@cardoctorshow.com, or by all means, comment on those posts that you see up on Instagram and Facebook, all right, because we want to hear from you. We want to know what's on your mind. What are you looking for us to explain to you, show you, and so on. I want to thank Ben Sisoliski from CRC once again, taking the time to go through such a small list of the chemicals that CRC has. I couldn't run the shop without their products because they're just so essential to us on a day-to-day basis. And, I learned about 2-26 only recently, their connectivity enhancer. And when you're working on computer cars, that really becomes a vital, vital component. It's a necessary part of the job without any doubt. So I was thrilled to be able to share that with you guys today as well. Keep in mind that the podcast numbers are growing. We appreciate that for you, for our podcast listeners. You will find that up on iHeart and all the other major platforms. Again, 5 p.m. Eastern Time is when it gets posted. If you're looking for Car Doctor merchandise, get out to the Car Doctor store via our website, cardoctorshow.com. I'm Ron and Amy and the Car Doctor. Till the next time, good mechanics aren't expensive. They're priceless. See you.

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3: I'm Christopher Cruz in Washington. A new CBS News poll finds the majority of Americans are pessimistic about the economy. Here's CBS News Director of Elections and Surveys, Anthony Salvanto.
4: What do you think the president's policies are doing to the economy in the short term and the long term? In the short term, you get big numbers who say they're making the economy worse. So that's what's right in front of folks. But there also isn't that much more optimism about what happens for the long term.
3: A drone strike has caused a fire outside a nuclear power plant in the United Arab Emirates. That plant provides 20% of the country's energy. The BBC's Maura Alderson.
5: Abu Dhabi says a fire has broken out at a nuclear power plant in the Al Dhafra region following a drone strike. The drone hit an electrical generator outside the inner perimeter of the Baraka nuclear power plant. The authorities say the safety of the facility is not affected, but there are no reported injuries.
3: And authorities say there was no radiological release. Iran is suspected of carrying out the attack. It's been threatening the UAE for hosting Israeli defenses. Russian officials say Ukrainian drone strikes killed at least 4 people, including 3 near Moscow overnight. A dozen other people were wounded. CBS News projects Louisiana Republican Senator Bill Cassidy will lose his primary race. He was hoping for a third term. He spoke to supporters last night.
6: Our country is not about one individual. It is about the welfare of all Americans, and it is about our Constitution.
3: President Trump backed one of Cassidy's opponents, Congresswoman Julia Letlow. CBS News projects she and State Treasurer John Fleming will meet in a runoff. Are charges still possible in connection with what President Trump has called the Russia collusion hoax? Here's Acting U.S. Attorney General Todd Blanche.
7: I assure the American people that as soon as we have something to say for it, whether it's charges, whether it's a report, whether it's the results of an investigation, the American people will learn about what we uncovered.
3: Blanche spoke on Fox. Well, it's been a mess getting into and out of New York City this weekend, and if a strike by employees of the huge Long Island Railroad lasts into tomorrow, it's going to be a nightmare. Here's CBS News New York reporter John Diaz at Penn Station.
8: While it has caused a mess for people heading to weekend events, as we inch closer to Monday, well, concerns for weekday commuters, well, those are now growing. This is the busiest commuter rail system in North America. Roughly 250,000 people ride the system each week. 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
22: Thunderstorms likely today. Otherwise, overcast skies. High temperatures reach up to 59. Winds out of the northeast, 10 to 15 miles per hour. Slight chance for storms with fog in spots tonight. Lows level off around 56. Daytime highs approaching 82. Tomorrow, chance for storms. I'm meteorologist Paul Trombley with your weatherology forecast on WHBY. Currently 49.
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23: When you get a new customer, it's kind of hard because you're not quite sure what they're thinking. So here's this 12 Cadillac that everything was original under the hood. When I tell you everything

0: a doctor.
1: That's 10,000 miles on the clock.
2: Wow.
1: And yeah. Yeah, it's
0: 464 barrel?
1: No, I wish it was. It's a 400.
0: Okay.
1: I believe it's a 2 barrel.
0: Okay. Still not the worst thing to have.
3: 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Since 1991, this is where car owners the world over turn to for their definitive opinion on automotive repair. If your mechanic's giving you a busy signal, pick up the phone and call in. The garage doors are open.
0: But I am here to take your calls at 855-560-9900.
3: And now, here's Ronnie.
0: You know, one of the things I love about social media, and we've been doing a lot of it lately. Welcome aboard, by the way. Thanks for coming today, being with us this weekend. One of the things I love about social media is sometimes the best show topics come from the comments section. I put up a short Instagram post this week at Ron and Annie, and you'll find it, talking about engine oil. Not brands, not hype, not my cousin's mechanic says this, but simply talking about, using the oil the manufacturer specifies for the vehicle. From the manufacturer, correct viscosity, correct specification, correct certification. Pretty basic stuff, right? And boy, you guys started asking some really great questions. And the big one that someone asked, and a couple of you asked this, I noticed, is, hey, Ron, how often should I really change my oil? Boy, you guys just want to draw me into this argument every time. And I said, I can't really answer it. It's hard to answer in the context of Instagram or Facebook or Car Doctor page. So I said, you know what? I'm going to turn it into an open for the show, and here I am doing it. It is the million-dollar question, because depending on who you ask, the answer ranges anywhere from the old-school 3,000 miles, which I don't agree with, to whenever the dashboard light comes on and it starts yelling at you, which I've heard it across the board. I'm going to tell you how I do it and how I look at it. And this is, this is a lot of decades of doing this, being in this business, and fixing cars both professionally and as a hobby. Because, the answer, like most things in automotive repair, is it depends. So here's how I look at it. First thing you have to understand, oil today is better than it has ever been. Modern synthetic oils are phenomenal compared to what we used 30 or 40 years ago. The additives are better. The resistance to heat is better. Oxidation control is better. Sludge resistance is better. Engines are machined more precisely, and fuel control systems are way more accurate than they've ever been. Everything about the system is improved. But here's the catch nobody talks about. Vehicles today are also harder on oil than ever before. Think about what a modern engine does, and if you've been driving 20 years, you can really sit back and look at this analysis, 20 years or longer. Turbochargers, direct injection, variable valve timing, cylinder deactivation, start-stop systems. I mean, I could spend 20 minutes talking about each one of these systems. Smaller displacement engines. The engines are getting smaller, and they're making huge horsepower. Huge horsepower out of a smaller engine. You're putting more stress on it, all right? You put a smaller horse in the box to pull the bigger wagon, and you feed it some vitamins. It'll do the job, but it's working harder. Higher operating temperatures are in this conversation. Longer warm-up times, tighter emission requirements. So oil, it just isn't lubrication anymore. Oil is hydraulic fluid. It's coolant. It helps cool the engine. Timing control, it's part of the timing control for the mechanical, for the chain tensioners. It's turbocharger protection. It's variable camshaft actuation fluid. All those things that you guys want for performance and pep and zip and fuel economy. Oil is doing 10 jobs at once. So, yeah, oil is better. But the demands placed on it are dramatically higher. That's why I tell people this all the time. The manufacturer's oil specification matters more today than the brand name on the bottle. And it does. It really does. That Dexos label, that European Volkswagen spec, that Chrysler MS rating, those aren't marketing gimmicks. Those specs mean the oil has passed tests for timing chain wear, sludge resistance, turbo protection, evaporation loss, deposit control, and compatibility with emission systems. Now, we'll talk about drain intervals, putting all that on the table. You know what I generally recommend for a vehicle somebody plans on owning long-term? And this is where I have to start, because you just can't say to me, hey, Ron, what do you recommend for an oil drain interval? I don't know. How long are you planning on keeping the car? And that has to come into the conversation. So if you're planning on owning the vehicle long term, if you're sitting there going, hey, I'm going to drive this car for the next 15 years, my oil change recommendation, 5 months, 5,000 miles. Don't care. Argue with me. Prove me wrong. Because that's my comfort zone. And people say, and you do, Ron, the manufacturer says 10,000 miles. Yeah, that's true. A lot of them do. And here's the part that you guys just don't seem to want to hear. Manufacturers design maintenance schedules around ownership models, emissions compliance, operating cost, and lease expectations. A lot of vehicles today are engineered around the idea that the first owner may only keep that car 3 years. And that's a very different mindset than the person that's trying to keep a Toyota Highlander until a 250,000 miles, until you get to that 250,000-mile mark. It's different goals. So what are your goals? So when you ask me, Ron, when do you think we should change the oil? I'm going to ask you, what are your goals? What do you expect to get out of this vehicle? Now, I know there's going to be some internet trolls out there that say, well, Ron, I got 10,000-mile oil change intervals, and I got that 250,000 miles. Congratulations. You're the person. You're the one that got that. I have to speak to the masses. I have to speak to the majority of people that, in my opinion, we all drive such different lifestyles and where we're going. A lot of it is just the hustle and bustle of every day, you know, transportation to and from school, taking the kids to soccer games, going to work. I think there's less leisure driving now than ever before because we're all just hustling, trying to make a buck and survive. So not everybody drives the same. The person that gets in the car and drives 2 hours across state to commute to that big paying job is going to have a very different oil drain, oil change, oil contamination experience than the person that goes 3 minutes to the train station in the family beater. Different goals. If you lease vehicles, honestly, you can probably follow the oil life monitor. You'll be the person that drives that vehicle for 3 years, puts 30,000 miles on it, does three oil changes, and hands it back to the manufacturer and go, here's your car. Because cars are like kids, all right? They really are. When they're younger, when they're brand new, a seven-year-old can fall from the top of the stairs, get up, bounce up. Hey, here I am. I'm great. But when you're 35, yeah, not so much. When you're 40, when you're 50, bones creak, knees hurt. It's not such a quick recovery. And cars are the same way. So, you know, change the oil how you're going to drive and own the vehicle. But be aware, when you go out to buy that used vehicle, if it was coming off lease, well, now don't you kind of want to see what the oil change intervals were and what was the service records? Doesn't that become, right? But, you know, if you're leasing it, sure. You know, do it by the oil life monitor, because statistically, you'll hand that vehicle back way before the long-term wear shows up, because you won't have that vehicle at 70, 80, 90, 100,000 miles. But if you own that vehicle, man, if you're trying to drive this thing, like I said, for 15 years, boy, that changes the conversation completely. Because what I see in the shop isn't usually immediate engine failure from long drain intervals. What I see is cumulative wear. Timing change stretched early, variable valve time solenoid sticking, turbo oil feed passages coking up, piston rings getting stuck, oil control rings sticking, cam phasers getting noisy, sludge accumulation in certain areas of valve covers and cylinder heads that just starve oil, PCV valve systems contaminated, oil consumption issues beginning at 90 or 100,000 miles instead of 180,000 miles. And here's the part you guys miss. A lot of those repairs don't look like oil problems. Customer comes in with a check engine light, rough idle, turbo under boost, a timing correlation code for a stretched chain, oil burning, cold startup rattle. But when you take the engine apart, you can see the maintenance history written inside the engine. I remember we had a customer, Bob, drove an older Toyota pickup truck. He was an over-the-road trucker. When I got to work on this vehicle for the first time, it was around the 150,000-mile mark, and it needed a valve cover gasket. And at the time, it was probably every bit of 12 years old. I took that valve cover off. I swore I was looking at a brand-new engine. Here was a guy who changed the oil like clockwork every 5 months, every 5,000 miles, had a buck and a half on it, and that thing was clean as a whistle. I followed the life of that engine actually until he stopped driving. He finally stopped driving as, you know, he got older, and he stopped driving when he was in his late 80s, and that vehicle had close to 300,000 miles on it. And actually, I know the person that bought the truck. It needed another valve cover gasket, took it apart, and it was just as clean as the day that I'd seen it the first time, and it was just as clean as the day when he first got it, when it was new, I'm sure. Because when you take an engine apart, you see what's going on. Now, before somebody calls or writes me a letter and says, Ron, well, I follow the Oil Life Monitor and my car's fine. Yeah, that's great. Yes, and sometimes some engines tolerate things better than others, but not all of them. And that's part of this conversation. It has to be part of this conversation because I'm not talking specific models. You call me with your model, we'll have a conversation. I'll tell you where I think you should, where you should change your oil, what your interval should be. But the majority of you, for longevity, for to drive it 15 years, to take the best care you can, the majority of you are 5 months, 5,000 miles. I'll tell you what, let me pull over, take a pause. When I come back, we'll continue this conversation. And, you know what? Let's talk about oil drain intervals. I'm Ron Ananian, the Car Doctor. I'm back right after this.

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7: My name is Emma. 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
3: The conversation about oil drain intervals. You know, it's all about what the engine looks like when you take it apart. And I can tell you that the ones that do, you know, more consistent oil earlier than manufacturers' oil life monitors, those engines look better. And now you got to talk about driving habits, because oil drain interval conversations have to have driving habits in there. Everybody thinks driving, you know, on the highway is hardest on the oil, and it's actually the opposite. You take a car and put it in New Jersey, and you drive flat out to California at a steady 60 miles an hour. It never gets hotter than, you know, it should. It runs at normal operating temperature. It never gets cold. You probably could put 8,000 to 10,000 miles on that vehicle without changing the oil. Steady highway driving fully warms the engine. Moisture burns off. Fuel dilution reduces. Right, there isn't as much, you know, fuel getting past the rings as they settle in and washing out the oil. Oil temperature stabilizes. Airflow is good. The real oil killer? Let me just run down to the corner store and get a quart of milk. Let me drive around the corner and get the paper. Let me just run over to the supermarket and grab something, all within 5 to 10 minutes of driving. You know, that little beater car that drives 2 miles to the train station every day, that car may barely need brakes. It may barely wear oil. I'm sorry, may barely wear tires. It just doesn't accumulate miles quickly, but it is absolutely brutal on oil. It's tough on oil. Why? The engine barely reaches operating temperature. It starts, it goes 2 miles, and it shuts off again. Okay, great, if it's July. Well, I got to point out, July comes once a year, and the rest of the time, again, where are we talking? Where do you live? This radio show is, you know, nationally syndicated, and it goes around the world on the podcast. So where do we live? What sort of environment are we in? Condensation builds inside the crankcase. Fuel contamination increases on that short trip car. Moisture accumulates. Acids form. Sludges start easier. I'll never forget the first year I did the hot rod, my two-door 55 Chevy. And I was so thrilled and excited. And we stored it in the shop that winter. And the following spring, you know, the engine sat while we worked on the rest of the car and got it together. And there was something not right about the valve covers. I had to change the breathers in them. And I pulled the valve covers off, and the amount, there was globs. That's the only word I can think of. Globs of water that had condensed and formed inside the valve cover. That I sat there, you know, with a towel just sopping up the water, condensation, inside the engine. You know, the older commuter car that does 4 cold starts a day on tiny trips may need more frequent oil changes than the family SUV doing 80 on the highway every day. So driving conditions count. Mileage alone doesn't tell the whole story anymore. Operating conditions matter. Climate matters. Idle time matters. Trip length matters. Turbochargers matter. Load matters. So when you guys say to me, hey, Ron, when should I change my oil? You know, I've got a list of questions I've got to ask. So I've got to go with the standard. 5 months, 5,000 miles. It fills a lot of gaps. And for everybody that's, oh, well, we're looking at all the money. No, you're not wasting money, because you've got to think about what else an oil change does. A proper oil change. I'm not talking about a quick lube and in and out, all right? A quick lube is okay once in a while, not as a full-time thing. Show me a quick lube that road tests the car. Show me a quick lube that checks brakes, that looks at tires, that wiggles the front end. You know, that's, to me, what an oil change is about. An oil change is meant to make sure the vehicle is in proper working order and it's safe to operate. If we're worried about going the distance and we're concerned about the overall condition of the car. As a vehicle ages, you've got to look at everything. Clean oil becomes more important. Tire wear becomes important because costs go up. You've got to look at overall condition, safety, and reliability. When was the last time the battery was replaced? It's a chance to say, stick out your tongue and say, ah. Older engines become less forgiving about maintenance neglect. You know, well, I'm not doing the 30, I'm not doing the 60,000 mile service, I'm not doing the 90,000 mile service. And I tell customers all the time, maintenance is cheaper than precision, and it means this: it's far less expensive.

0: 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All from something that may have started years earlier as an extended oil drain interval. 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No. I think that's excessive. But I think 5 months, 5,000 miles kind of fits the bill and kind of fits the gap very nicely. 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You put air in a tire in January and you don't, you know, do tire pressure because who's got a tire pressure gauge? Where can you go find tire pressure at the corner garage? You can't anymore. You know what? That's a big part of a proper oil change is something as simple as tire pressure. So 5 months, 5,000 miles. Prove me wrong. Let's have this conversation over the next couple of weeks. Hey, I'm Ron Anani and the Car Doctor. Coming up next, Aaron Schaefer from Standard Motor Products. We're going to be talking about fuel injectors and how they're made and what goes wrong and what goes right. So stick around. Aaron Schaefer, Standard Motor Products, is coming up next. I'm Ron Anani and the Car Doctor. I'll be back right after this.
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2: Thunderstorms likely today. Otherwise, overcast skies. High temperatures reach up to 59. Winds out of the northeast, 10 to 15 miles per hour. Slight chance for storms with fog in spots tonight. Lows level off around 56. Daytime highs approaching 82. Tomorrow, chance for storms. I'm meteorologist Paul Trombley with your weatherology forecast on WHBY. Currently 49.
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0: was 1988 was the last year that carburetors appeared on production vehicles in the United States. So it's been a while. Ever since then, vehicles are, or their fuel systems are powered by fuel injectors. And it's a big point. And it's a conversation worth having about how do we take care of fuel injectors? What makes injectors go bad? What keeps injectors good? And it's something we're going to focus on in our next segment as we're joined this hour by Aaron Schaefer. He's with Standard Motor Products, and we're happy to have him back. This is his second time by popular demand.
1: Awesome, awesome. Yeah, thanks again for having me.
0: You know, drivers may not know, right? But it's the truth. We haven't had a carbureted vehicle in 40-some-odd years, maybe closer to 50. And everybody's fuel-injected now and then today in today's cars. So, you know, what exactly does a fuel injector do? You know, what are we counting on it to do correctly in order to keep that car running and running well?
1: I think the easiest way for people to get their mind's eye around what it is it's a little largely a mechanical device, and it's going to take raw fuel and dissipate it. It's going to put it in a mist-like pattern, the correct mist-like pattern, right, with the correct spray angle for fuel atomization, so you have correct and complete combustion. And the amount of fuel it's going to meter and the pattern at which that fuel is dissipated is absolutely critical to engine performance.
0: You know, it's sort of like I always think of I think of injectors in April. April is fuel injector month in my mind because I watch the rains in New Jersey, okay? And, you know, we get fine misting rain. We get medium-sized raindrops. We get real heavy raindrops. And I keep thinking that a good injector is that first one, that mist, that fine atomization.
1: Yeah.
0: That, you know, so just dumping fuel into the cylinder in a glob isn't going to achieve correct combustion, and it's going to affect the engine in so many ways. So when you look inside, and injectors have come such a long way since 1987, 88, right, when this became across the board. You know, when you look at a modern fuel injector, and I don't know, maybe we compare it to stuff from 35, 40 years ago. You know, what's that important part that makes everything work correctly? What are we looking for when we consider replacement?
1: Yeah, so there's a lot of little pieces inside of an injector, right? There's a calibration pin, a spring, a small armature assembly with a ball bearing on the top of it, a valve seat, and all of that is involved with metering the fuel, you know, very quickly. But hands down, the very, very most important component on or in that injector is at the tip, and that's the metering disc. It's a really small disc. It's about 5.5 millimeters across, and these are going to have holes that are drilled into them. We use lasers to drill the holes onto the disc, and how the pattern that those holes are in, the size of the holes, the angle they're cut, are all application specific, right? And the holes are small, right? We measure these things in microns. I mean, they can be not much bigger than a human hair. You know, some applications are going to have 4, some are 6, some are 8, some are different patterns. But that is really the most important part of an injector, and that's what's the most critical part to getting that right spray angle and that right spray pattern for that particular engine.
0: How thick is that? I'll call it a wafer. I don't know if wafer is a good term, or that disc. How thick is that disc? It's thin.
1: It's thin. I mean, it's thinner than a dime.
0: Right.
1: And it's laser welded on to the end of the tip of the injector.
0: Right. And I guess we could say that wafer, that disc, is what makes fuel delivery today so precise, right?
1: Absolutely. It has to be perfect.
0: Yeah. Well, it does. Well, but isn't that, you know, and to talk about Standard in particular, right? Standard makes sure fuel injector spray accurately and consistently, because that's it too, right? You have to have that misting April rain all the time. And a lot of that has to do with how I think you've created that technology on how you cut that disc and use a laser for the precision. And, you know, you're not drilling the hole, you're laser cutting that hole.
1: Yeah. I mean, it really is the best way to make them consistent, you know, across the board when you're producing, you know, thousands of these at a time. And I think the other difference, too, is, you know, we won't use a batch metering disk. We will use application-specific ones, you know. So at our factory in, you know, in Greenville, South Carolina, where we make fuel injectors, you know, we have, you know, hundreds of different metering disks that we create depending on, you know, what it's going on.
0: Right.
1: You know, the end of what
0: vehicle specific application. Right.
1: Yeah. And that's all part of it. And then, you know, in that plant, you know, we control the whole process from start to finish, right? I mean, we're cutting our own rods, we're doing our own heat treating, we're doing our own overmolding, so we, you know, we can build a quality part because we're controlling the process.
0: So when we look at, and there's different kinds of fuel injection, there's GDI, there's multi-port injection. Some vehicles have GDI and multi-port, right? Late model Toyotas, for example. And, you know, when you look at those two systems, my first question is, what's the real difference and what are the concerns the consumer has, right, to know the difference? What are some of the things they have to be aware of? And then number one, number two, you know, do you manufacture a GDI injector different than you do a multi-port injector? Does that affect how you cut that disc and spray the fuel?
1: Yes. Yeah, the short story is yes. And GDI injection is different, right, than MFI. So MFI, you know, it became common, 30 years ago, right? And it was on most vehicles up till maybe 15 years ago. And we started seeing more and more GDI. And with GDI, it's just such a constant pressure all of the time. And I think, you know, yeah, the injectors are different. Fundamentally, probably the easiest way to explain it is, you know, with an MFI injector, it's spraying the fuel above the intake valve. And, you know, with direct injection, I mean, it's exactly that, right? The fuel's being sprayed directly into the cylinder, so below the intake valve. But there's been some issues with GDI, right? I mean, you know, you get a lot of carbon buildup on the valves. Even you can get carbon buildup on the injector tip. But it also opens up a couple, you know, new areas of failure points, right? Because now you have two fuel pumps. You know, you have a high pressure pump that's, you know, feeding fuel at a really high pressure to the fuel rail, and you have more fuel pressure sensors. So, you know, there's more things to go wrong on a GDI system as well.
0: Right.
1: And you're exactly right. Ford, Toyota, you know, more and more they're using both on these vehicles.
0: And they're doing it, you know, for precision, because the GDI actually allows us, in case anybody didn't know this, but it gives us the ability to, you know, it used to be you'd fire the injector so many degrees before top dead center, you know, each cylinder, 3 degrees before, 4 degrees before.
1: Yeah.
0: GDI lets you do it. It lets you vary it by the cylinder, by the demand, by the condition. And that injector is working really hard to meet a very precise condition, which brings me back to my original question that you answered with regard to the disc, right? That disc has to be just perfect in order for it to do its job and let the vehicle run as good as it can and get the fuel economy, which is obviously so important today in this day and age, especially with the price of gasoline today.
1: Oh, yeah, you aren't kidding.
0: Yep.
1: Yeah.
0: So I'll tell you what, Aaron, let's pull over, take a pause. And when we come back, I want to talk a little bit about what goes bad on an injector. And, you know, when they do go bad, do we replace one? Do we replace four? Do we replace eight? You know, how does that work? And what are your thoughts on that? I'm Ron Ananey in the Car Doctor. I'm here with Aaron Schaefer from Standard Motor Products. We'll return right after this. Don't go away.

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0: Continue with our conversation. Welcome back, listeners. By the way, Ron and Annie and the Car Doctor here with Aaron Schaefer from Standard Motor Products. Aaron, when we pulled away for the pause, you know, what goes bad on a fuel injector? And when it does go bad, do I need to change one? Do I need to change four? Do I need to change, you know, how many and why?
11: Yeah, so there's a couple root causes, right? Some could be electrical issues, right? A lot of heat cycles, vibration, they have a coil inside, so that could be part of it. Debris, dirt, contaminated fuel, you know, starts to, you know, gum up the injector a little bit. They could leak, you know, seals could fail. Carbon buildup, as I said earlier, is something very, very common on GDI injectors. So to answer your question, should you replace all four or all eight at once? Generally speaking, yes, but here's why. It's because, and I think most people understand this once we explain it, the ECU has no way of knowing how good an individual injector is working. If it's, you know, if it's working at 100%, or if the spray pattern is off by 5%, or if it's flowing at 6% less, or if it's flowing at 20% less, the ECU is only getting data on the entire bank, right? There isn't a vehicle, there aren't vehicles out there that have O2 sensors
0: for each cylinder.
11: Right. That's not how it works. So, yes, right. The vehicle can tell pretty quickly if there's a lean condition or a rich condition, right? And it's going to make adjustments. But if you can have one injector that's gummed up, clogged up, metering disc is starting to get plugged, it's flowing less fuel. The injector next to it, you know, something could be stuck inside, it could be dripping straight fuel down, right? So you just don't know how individual injectors are performing. So if one has failed, you know, especially if we're talking higher mileage vehicle, you know, certainly the other vehicles or the other injectors are not flowing at 100%.
0: Right.
11: Right.
0: I guess it's a safe assumption if one injector got gummed up to the point that it was pushing out droplets instead of atomization, then you've got to think, you know, it's the same gas in the tank.
11: Right.
0: So the rest of them have to be affected by that to some degree.
11: And you could put a new one on, and you still might not restore fuel economy to the way the vehicle's capable of, because, again, the ECU is not getting good information because the other injectors aren't working as designed.
0: In our closing minute and a half, Aaron, is there a expected life cycle of a modern fuel injector?
11: You know, if it's taken care of well, I mean, they can go. We've seen them go 100,000-200,000 miles, right? If people are using, the right fuel, keeping them clean, you know, not running the tank low. I mean, it can definitely happen.
0: Right. I guess that's all part of it, right? It's good quality fuel. It's consistency of fuel. It's not running the tank low, which affects the injector life and tends to pick up the crud and the dirt from the bottom. Aaron, in our closing minute, is there a place the listeners can go for more information, and is there a way to get standard product, you know, online if they want to look it up and purchase it?
11: Yeah. So standardbrand.com has our full e-catalog, so folks can get the right injector they're looking for their vehicle. And, you know, on our site, we're proud that we don't sell, you know, consumers or shops direct. You know, we're loyal to the traditional aftermarket. That people can go to Where to Buy, and they can find the distributors and retailers that stock standard.
0: Right. Because I think that's an important key, because, you know, we want those people there because they help us pick the right parts. They help us get everything we
11: need.
0: Absolutely. Because, you know what?
11: Absolutely.
0: Maybe we need a fuel filter to go with that fuel injector replacement. Maybe we need something else to go with whatever we're working on. And those are the guys that are going to be able to suggest, hey, if you're doing this, you need one of these too. And that's an important point. So I like that. I really do.
11: Yeah.
0: All right, kiddo. Listen, real quick. What's the website? Standardbrands.com?
11: Standardbrand.com.
0: All right, cool beans. Aaron, we're going to bring it back for a third time because I know everybody's going to love this interview. So
11: yeah, let's hope so.
0: Let's hope so, but I'm sure they will. Listen, I appreciate the time as always. You be well and have a great rest of the weekend.
11: For sure, for sure. Thank you very much.
0: You're very welcome. I'm Ron Ananian, the Car Doctor. We're back right after this.

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16: Who's gonna drive you home tonight?
17: Once again, I want to say thank you to Aaron Schaefer from Standard Motor Products for taking the time today. There's a lot to fuel injectors that we, you know, there's a lot we can't cover in a 20-minute interview. But I think your takeaway from our conversation today is the precision and the skill set and quality of what it takes to make a good fuel injector. You know, you'd have to see the facility. I've toured fuel injection manufacturing facilities in the past, and there are clean rooms, and it has to be precise, and it has to be, you know, absolutely correct in the way that they make the holes in the disc that distributes the fuel. Which Aaron had talked about, you know, those metering plates, as I think of it, because they've got to be spot on. And you'll be amazed how we've seen cases where using two injectors from two different manufacturers, if that second manufacturer isn't a well-made injector, it will actually cause problems because it won't spray fuel as well. Or even an older injector that has partial restriction to it. And it's gotten to the point that when we do fuel injector work, putting injectors into a flow bench, which actually measures the volume of fuel being put out by the injector, so you can look at spray pattern and you can look at volume of fuel being put out over a time span, can tell the tale on some cars that are just really difficult to diagnose and repair. So there's a lot that can't be covered, but I think we covered quite a bit. I'm glad we were able to get that information out to you, and Aaron did a great job as always. But we'll have him back again real soon. We can talk some more about Standard products. And again, his website, standardbrands.com. I'll say it one more time, standardbrands.com. and they are a great company. They've been around well over 100 years, so they're quality. I'm Ron Ananey in the Car Doctor. Until the next time, thanks for coming by. The mechanics aren't expensive. They're priceless. See ya.

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1: We've been coming out here for like 7 years now. 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The little hostess, Jeannie, is awesome. 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
10: I'm Christopher Cruz in Washington. Ask most Americans and they'll tell you they are not happy with the state of the economy. CBS News Deputy Director of Elections and Surveys Jennifer DePinto has results from a new CBS News poll.
11: Big numbers of Americans are concerned and stressed about finances. Feelings of being secure and content about them are down from this time last year. Overall ratings of the economy have been low, but now just 29% call it good, a level we have not seen since 2023.
10: On CBS's Face the Nation today, U.S. Trade Representative Jamison Greer was asked if President Trump made any concessions in his trade talks with Chinese President Xi Jinping this week.
12: Less a question of concessions and more a question of what's mutually beneficial for both of us. That's why we're so focused on non-sensitive trade, because that doesn't require concessions. That's about working together, talking about what they need, what we want to sell, what we need from them.
10: With the summit over, there's uncertainty about a potential $14 billion U.S. arms sale to Taiwan. President Trump said he plans to use it as a negotiating chip with China, which claims Taiwan as its territory. On CBS's Face the Nation, Taiwan's representative to the U.S., Alexander Yu.
13: We believe in peace through strength. So actually it makes more sense for the United States to sell us the armor so we can defend ourselves, and so you don't have to send your army 9,500 miles away to defend us.
10: Russian officials say Ukrainian drone strikes have killed at least four people, including three near Moscow. A dozen others were wounded. Authorities said today that debris fell on Russia's largest airport, although it did not cause damage. The BBC's Maura Alderson says Ukrainian President Volodymyr Zelensky confirmed the drone strikes.
14: President Zelensky says Ukraine's mass overnight drone attack on 14 regions across Russia is entirely justified as a response to Moscow's prolongation of the war and its continuing attacks on Ukraine's cities. He said the attack on Moscow, including its main oil refinery, sent a clear message that the Russian state must end its war.
10: Acting U.S. Attorney General Todd Blanche says the investigation continues into what President Trump has long called the Russia collusion hoax.
15: Whether that's one conspiracy that continued from 2015, 2016, all the way up to 2023 is what we're looking at right now. But the way that we do that is with the grand jury process.
10: Blanche spoke on Fox. Police say a driver crashed into multiple cars and pedestrians in Oakland, California, just after 11 last night, killing three people. Two of the five injured are in critical condition. 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
24: Thunderstorms likely today. Otherwise, overcast skies. High temperatures reach up to 59. Winds out of the northeast, 10 to 15 miles per hour. Slight chance for storms with fog in spots tonight. Lows level off around 56. Daytime highs approaching 82. Tomorrow, chance for storms. I'm meteorologist Paul Trombley with your weatherology forecast on WHBY. Right now, it's 47 degrees.
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12: Thunderstorms likely today, otherwise overcast skies. High temperatures reach up to 59. Winds out of the northeast, 10 to 15 miles per hour. Slight chance for storms with fog in spots tonight. Lows level off around 56. Daytime highs approaching 82. Tomorrow, chance for storms. I'm meteorologist Paul Frombly with your weatherology forecast on WHBY. Right now, it's 47 degrees.
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1: Our next guest says eliminating cash from our economy could benefit the average U.S. family. We welcome Professor William D. Lestrap, co-author of this study, and he's with the College of Business and the Department of Economics at the University of Georgia. Professor, let's get right to it. How would eliminating cash be of benefit to the average American?
2: Well, it would not be of benefit to many Americans because they like using cash. It's anonymous and private. So eliminating cash would have to come with some other policy proposal. And what we looked at here was by eliminating cash, the government could help reduce tax evasion, which you could think of as causing tax rates to go up. So you could reduce other taxes to benefit people. And that's the basic idea. I should provide a little background so that your listeners can understand what's going on, but there are many economists who do want to eliminate cash, and one reason being that it does make it easy for people to undertake illicit transactions. I mean, we're familiar with drug transactions and that sort of thing, but the most common use or illicit use of cash is probably evading taxes. Since cash is anonymous, it's easy to not report income. And of course, that's costly to the government. And so one way to fight that would be to simply eliminate cash currency, which makes it easy to do.
1: Is there any country in the world that does not use cash?
2: Many European countries have reduced the percentage of cash usage quite a bit. Sweden, I think, is famous for that. The amount of currency that circulates is probably something like in the order of magnitude of 1% of their GDP. Here in the U.S., it's closer to 8 to 10%. So, yeah, this is not unprecedented. In fact, there was a famous episode in India in 2016 where the government eliminated cash, much for the same sort of reasons we're talking about here today, tax evasion and underground economic activity. And so this sort of thing is not new, but it is being talked about being done for the U.S. as well.
1: When we talk about eliminating cash, would you suggest that all denominations, including coins, be eliminated or just the big bills?
2: Yeah, that's a good point. The serious proposals would have just the big bills, 50s and 100s, maybe 20s. Europe has done something like that. They've eliminated the 500 euro note, for example, for similar reasons. People still do like to use cash, even though there are these new technologies like Apple Pay and so forth that make it easy to not use cash. I hardly use cash myself at all, even at the coffee shop. I use my cell phone to make payments. But people still do like to use cash, so the serious proposals are to keep the small bills. Those are harder to use for illicit purposes and get rid of the big ones.
1: Can you estimate a percentage of tax savings that would be accrued by this elimination of cash?
2: Well, I can give you some numbers on overall tax evasion, but much of this would be due to cash, but there's not a direct link. But it's really hard, as you might imagine, to estimate how much taxes are evaded. But the best estimates put it at something like $500 billion, $400 to $500 billion in taxes that should be paid that is simply not paid. And that's in the U.S. So that's on the order of 2.5% of GDP.
1: We're talking with Professor William D. Lestrap. He is co-author of this study about eliminating cash from our economy, and he is with the College of Business at the University of Georgia. What about just eliminating all cash in one fell swoop? Would that be good for people or not?
2: Well, again, since many people rely on cash, it would have to be done, I would think, in a phase out. It can't be done immediately, and there would have to be some planning and some substitution for people who like to use cash. There are many reasons people still use cash. I think in the U.S. we like the anonymity and the privacy of using cash. The alternative is bank money, bank deposits, and when you write a check, there's a record. And so people would have to get used to not having this anonymous transactions medium. And, of course, cash in many cases is just simple to use. So it would be difficult, you would imagine, to tomorrow eliminate all cash without providing alternatives that are feasible. I will say this, that one interesting way that this could happen, in fact, the way that the government would eliminate cash is not make it no longer legal tender, but you could redeem it, turn in your $100 bills to get checking account deposits or debit cards. The other thing that the U.S. government could do through the Federal Reserve System, our central bank, is to offer an alternative of a government cryptocurrency. People are familiar with Bitcoin and perhaps cryptocurrency in general, but central banks are looking into this as well. And instead of holding cash, you would hold, say, a Fed coin account at the Federal Reserve System, which would allow you to trade and buy things, just much like people use Bitcoin today to buy and sell things where they can. That is a possibility of a way to get rid of cash, but to provide an alternative that's not quite as private and anonymous, but it would be more private in principle than a checking account at a bank.
1: Is there any evidence that by eliminating tax evasion, the taxes would go down?
2: By eliminating tax evasion, taxes would go up, right? I mean, the idea is to allow the government to collect more revenues that should be collected based on the law. But what we tried to show was that if the government did that in a vacuum, say they eliminated currency and did nothing else, well, people are going to pay the price on that because they miss out on the privacy and they miss out on the ease of using cash. So the way we looked at it, it really is hard to figure out on net if people would benefit or not benefit from such a policy. But the way we did this in the paper was to say, look, if cash is eliminated and taxes go up because it's harder to evade taxes, well, that would allow the government to reduce income taxes and sales taxes, the legal statutory taxes that burden people. That's a clear benefit. So what we did show was that, you know, in economics, we can't do policy experiments where we make changes and repeat economic activity. We just can't do it. So the typical strategy is to set up a model, make some assumptions about how people behave, throw some numbers in the model and see how they behave in response to such a proposal. And what we did find was that if, say, big bills, 50s and 100s, were eliminated, and if income taxes were reduced to compensate for that, then on net, the average person would indeed be better off. Something like they would be willing to pay 3-4% of their annual expenditures to no longer have cash, but to have the lower tax rates.
1: Any last words on this to share with our listeners?
2: One of the interesting angles is the extent to which eliminating currency coupled with Federal Reserve cryptocurrency or Fed coin, that's an interesting angle to keep an eye out for. I mean, I would hope that if currency is eliminated and that allows the government to collect more in terms of tax revenues, that we could all get a break by having statutory tax rates lowered. But I'm not making any predictions on that.
1: Professor William D. Lestrap, he's co-author of the study we've been talking about. He is with the Department of Economics at the College of Business at the University of Georgia. Professor, thank you so much for joining us today.
2: Thank you for having me.
1: Next, marijuana use is higher than ever among college students. That story coming up.
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0: 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Once again, here's Chris Whitting.
1: A recent survey shows that college students are using marijuana more than ever, while their alcohol consumption has dropped. What are the reasons behind these trends? Here with the story, InfoTrack's Gina Tedesco. Gina?
7: Thanks, Chris. The results are in. Up with marijuana, down with booze. America's young people have been setting distinct trends in drug and alcohol use, and there's news on their use of hallucinogenic drugs as well. This comes from Monitoring the Future, a study that's been tracking substance abuse among college and non-college adults ages 19 to 22 each year since 1980. Joining us with the latest findings is Dr. Nora Volkoff, director of the National Institute on Drug Abuse, which is part of the National Institutes of Health. Doctor, perhaps the biggest headline is the trend for marijuana. What did your study find about the rates of usage over the past 5 years?
8: We have seen, actually, through the Monitoring the Future, that there has been a growing increase in the number of young people that are using marijuana. And that is true both for kids that are in college as well as those of the same age that are not in college. So as of the latest report, we have the highest number of individuals that have ever smoked marijuana. So these are the top numbers. And this is for indicators, for example, that pertain to once a month or more, and to indicators that pertain to regular use, which is daily use. So the rate of daily use, again, is the most problematic and is the highest we have ever seen.
7: Is it fair to call this an epidemic of marijuana use?
8: I wouldn't like to call it an epidemic because it's actually, we're using the term so many times that it just basically gets dismissed. And to me, the concept that is relevant is to recognize that as the culture shifts towards a greater acceptance of marijuana, It's making it more accessible, but it's also facilitating its use in people that would otherwise not do it if it were illicit. And this, in turn, is actually driving increasingly greater numbers of smoking marijuana.
7: And according to the National Conference of State Legislatures, to your point, 18 states, 2 territories, and the District of Columbia have legalized small amounts of marijuana for adult recreational use. So is this decriminalization part of the problem you're discussing?
8: I wouldn't say that decriminalization is the problem. In fact, I think that decriminalizing the use of drugs is something that has many positive outcomes, of which one of the most important is you're addressing one of the main structural issues that have led to greater disparities among individuals that are of underrepresented groups, because they end up in jails and prison with charges of substance use, and their outcomes are much, much worse. The problem is creating a legalization market that promotes the sales of products as a revenue, because you have an industry that will be making money on the basis of making people addicted. And that's where the problem relies, not on the criminalization, but on the legalization and on the lack of oversight of how those practices are performed. And it's exactly what we live with the tobacco industry. Tobacco was legalized and the industry was shameless in its pursuit and aggressiveness with which they actually marketed their products, and even they clearly lied about what they already knew were adverse consequences from smoking. So that's where the problem lies.
7: And the pandemic, of course, has left many of us, including young people, isolated. Is the marijuana a coping mechanism?
8: I would say it is. And I think that certainly we've known from past experiences where there are situations of tremendous stress that this is associated with the use of drugs, legal and illegal. And it's a mechanism that people cope. And in some instances, it may be helpful to them. And in others, it may be actually quite detrimental. And to the extent that someone relies more and more on marijuana or other drugs to feel well, as opposed to seeking out other behaviors that are likely to have more long-lasting effects, they may be jeopardizing their health. And thus, yes, the use of drugs is a strategy that we use as humans, as a society, to cope with stress. And in some instances, it can be very negative.
7: Our guest today is Dr. Nora Volkoff, director of the National Institute on Drug Abuse, a unit of the National Institutes of Health. They've released the latest annual report on drug and alcohol use among 19 to 22-year-olds, whether in college or not. Dr. Oddly, perhaps, although vaping has been very popular with school children, vaping marijuana and nicotine is down among the study group. Any thoughts on why?
8: Yes, and there are several causes that are probably likely to decreasing the vaping by teenagers, which had a dramatically increased. We have never seen anything rise so rapidly as the embracing of vaping cigarettes by young people, teenagers. And both for initially flavors, but then increasingly for nicotine and for THC. And then on 2020, we see a reduction in vaping. One of the factors is that among young people, the use of drugs is a very social behavior, and peer pressures actually drive a lot of that drug taking. So to the extent that they're no longer were seeing each other at school or in sports events, that actually protected them from getting exposed to drugs as teenagers. And two, and again, depending on your own social and family situation, we see that particularly among those who are being educated at home, since most of them were, but that their parents could actually keep an eye on them because they were not forced to go and work. They could see it made it much harder for these teenagers to vape, as opposed to teenagers whose parents were not there and no one was keeping an eye on them. So we do know that in that case, it may have actually not had the beneficial effects that we saw otherwise in most teenagers as it relates to the decreasing in vaping practices.
7: Doctor, I see that alcohol use is down among college students in the last year. Should we attribute this to the same pandemic reasons, fewer people getting together, less binge drinking?
8: Yes, indeed. And among 19 to 23-year-olds, a lot of the drinking is social. You do it in bars, you do it in sports events, you do it when you're all together. It's a way that people have learned to enjoy each other. And you see that, of course, at all ages. But what you do see amplified is that use of alcohol as part of social gatherings, and to the extent that bars were closed, to the extent that sports events were canceled, and young people have much less opportunity to be in groups with one another and party and celebrate, yes, alcohol drinking, binging, intoxication went down. So that's likely to be a very important factor why there was such a decrease in alcohol drinking behaviors among this age group in 2020.
7: According to the most recent study, what were the results for the use of hallucinogens such as LSD?
8: Well, that was a very surprising finding to my brain, at least, because it was the largest change in patterns of behavior of drug taking among this age group. And it almost doubled among college kids, the use of hallucinogenics. And such, again, large increase from one year to the other cannot not capture our attention. As I say, this was more notable among college than non-college kids, but you still see the significant increase among non-college kids. And so the question is why, and one factor obviously is that there's been increased attention by the media of the potential use of hallucinogenic drugs for therapeutics, for mental illness. And two, just like happened with marijuana, the concept that if you have a potential medical purpose for a drug, that shifts just perception as that drug perhaps not being so negative. That's an element in making people feel more willing to try it.
7: Dr. Nora Volkoff, director of the National Institute on Drug Abuse, thank you so much for joining us today.
8: You are very welcome.
7: For InfoTrack, I'm Gina Tedesco.
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1: A recent study says a severe solar storm might plunge the world into an internet apocalypse that could keep millions of people offline for weeks or months at a time. Joining us is author of that study, Sangeetha Abdu-Yothi, assistant professor at the University of California, Irvine. Sangeetha, let's take the worst-case scenario. There's a massive solar eruption, and Earth is bombarded by that. What would happen to our high-tech world, in your opinion?
10: When the Earth is hit with a massive solar storm, especially a coronal mass ejection, it interacts with the Earth's magnetic field and induces electric fields on the Earth's surface. And this can cause high currents to flow through long conductors. Hence, power grid, transmission lines, as well as internet cables could be at high risk of damage. And as a result, we could lose long-distance connectivity.
1: There's been discussion that we are vulnerable to a weapon like an EMP that would be an electromagnetic pulse weapon that could be exploded. Is this similar to that? The results would be similar to something like that?
10: It is similar, but an EMP could also cause damages to our storage devices. So data corruption could also happen with an EMP. With the solar superstorm, the risk is more on long-distance conductors. At least with the Carrington scale event, which is one of the largest on record that happened in 1859, the highly charged particles that reached the Earth's surface was very limited. That means that a Carrington scale event will most likely not cause any bit flips in our storage devices or any data loss. It will mostly be connectivity and power loss.
1: And so with the Carrington event, did that affect the telegraph lines? Because everybody used Morse code at that time, I guess, right?
10: Yeah, it caused telegraph lines to catch fire, so it did cause significant damages back then.
1: Is there any way to protect ourselves from this happening?
10: That would involve protecting our long conductors. So I am looking more into that research. So essentially, the current enters and exits these long cables through the ground connections. So if we have mechanisms to remove those connections, it might be possible to protect ourselves.
1: But right now, we're completely unprepared if there is one of these giant solar storms. Is this something that you lie awake at night worrying about? Is it something we should be worried about?
10: As of now, like I've been talking with various tech companies as well, they've not stress tested our systems under such a large scale event. So we don't know what the impact would be. But if we model the effects and design solutions for protecting our infrastructure, I believe we could save it to a great extent. So I started thinking about this during the pandemic when we saw how unprepared our society was for such an event. So from a technology perspective, this is another unprepared event that we should be thinking about and, you know, designing solutions for.
1: Now, you put a financial price estimate on the economic impact of an internet disruption for a day. Could you tell us about that?
10: Yeah, so I got that from a cost estimator that looks at network outages and then estimate the cost for network outage for a day. So the cost estimate was around $7 billion for US for one day of network outage.
1: $7 billion for one day. Wow. So if I'm the average American, how would something like this affect me, or would it affect me?
10: If large-scale power outages and internet outages happen, then it will affect all of us because our lives are entirely dependent on things that depend on the internet today. We are very heavily reliant on the internet itself, and almost every industry, finance, healthcare, airlines, depend on the internet. It will disrupt our lives in a very significant manner.
1: If you could wave a magic wand and change the system as far as people's awareness, perhaps the government's awareness of this, what would you do?
10: I think increasing awareness for businesses, tech companies, power companies, and the government at that level, it's very important. I would rather not scare people in their day-to-day lives, but I think organizations that handle large-scale infrastructure need to be more aware and prepared for a potential catastrophe like this.
1: Sangeetha Abdu-Yothi, assistant professor at the University of California, Irvine, on this study regarding a severe solar storm that might plunge the world into a so-called internet apocalypse. Well, we hope that doesn't happen, but we really appreciate you giving us this information.
10: Thank you. Thanks for having me.
1: And that's it for this edition of InfoTrack. 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Special thanks this week to InfoTrack reporters Gina Tedesco and Roy Mackey, and our executive producer, Randy Meyer. I'm Chris Whitting, inviting you to join us next time on another edition of InfoTrack.
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13: Our founders held a decisive day of what they called humiliation, fasting, and prayer. They did that to humble themselves and to seek your guidance at the dawn of their fight for freedom.
14: Historians point out the founders also took steps to make separation of church and state. Pomp, circumstance, and a royal lesson in Great Britain.
15: As the bands marched past the viewing stand outside Buckingham Palace, William and Kate led their three children to greet some of the World War II veterans seated in the front row, William putting an occasional reassuring hand on 7-year-old Louis's shoulder. George, Charlotte, and Louis are being slowly groomed for their futures in what its royal members call the firm. Vicky Barker, CBS News, London.
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26: Overcast skies with fog tonight with a chance of thunderstorms. Lows around 50, southeast winds 8 to 15 miles per hour. Cloudy again tomorrow, chance for storms. Highs around 82, lows dip down to about 60. Tomorrow night, chance of thunderstorms. I'm meteorologist Paul Trombley with your weatherology forecast on WHBY. Right now, it's 50 degrees.
16: WHBY, Appleton, Kaukauna, Wrightstown.
27: This is Lee Habib, and this is Our American Stories, the show where America is the star and the American people The Safer Cities Initiative, as implemented in Los Angeles' notorious Skid Row in September of 2006, was enacted as a part of their crime reduction effort. Skid Row is a 54-block area in downtown L.A. that has become synonymous with homelessness, crime, and drugs. Dion Joseph is a law enforcement consultant, author, and active senior lead officer in the downtown L.A. Skid Row community. Let's take a listen.
2: Okay, in 2005, the year before the initiative, and all my efforts and the efforts of the other officers there, we had 95 people die from non-homicidal deaths. We had 34 people in 2002 die from homicide. So 3 years into the efforts, we look at 2009, and we had 63 people die in Skid Row, which is, about a 33% reduction. And we only had 5 found dead in the streets. You know why? Because we were able to enforce the tent laws from 6 a.m. to 9 p.m. Because if we can see somebody getting raped, we can save them. If we can see somebody overdosing, we can save them. The fire department can save them. And it worked. It really worked. And we allowed them to sleep after 9 o'clock because there wasn't enough shelter. And it was just a really beautiful time in homicides. We looked at just the following year of 2007, I believe. And I think in the whole division, 6 people were murdered. Guess how many people were murdered in Skid Row? 3. I always tell people, look, I know what we do is not sexy. You want sexy, call the fire department. They're handsome guys. They look good on calendars. I love the fire department. They're hardworking guys. Station 9, shout out. Really great guys. But, hey, they do the feel-good stuff. Our job is to respond to the true systemic failures of our government failing to deal with poverty, homelessness, crime in a common sense way on a consistent basis. That's our, and the mental health failure. So anyway, everything was going fine. Everything was going fantastic until about 2011, and that was the beginning of an end for crime control in the state of California. First, we had the governor come up with AB 109, which basically took individuals who were in prison off the backs of the states and put it on the already overburdened probation department. So they were so backed up that instead of supervising these individuals directly, they gave them ankle bracelets and told them to check in at a kiosk. So what happens, these guys cut their ankle bracelets off. Now they're running around committing crime. Then comes 2014, Prop 47. They turned serious crimes into non-serious crimes. That made it difficult for us to keep criminals like burglary suspects, burglary from motor vehicle suspects, theft suspects, to send them back and hold them accountable. It made it very difficult for us to do it. And then comes 2016. I couldn't believe that the voters voted for it, seeing 13 years of crime reduction dissipate. Prop 57, which turned violent felonies into nonviolent felonies. And I couldn't believe it. I mean, if someone took your loved one, a female loved one, to a bar and put GHB in their drink, and knocked them unconscious and took them to a room and raped them, the average person, if you ask them, they would tell you that's a violent crime. It's not a violent crime anymore. If someone walked in my house right now and started firing an AK-47, but they missed me by the grace of God, you and I believe that's a violent crime. The average sane, rational person thinks that's a violent crime. Under the new law, it's nonviolent. It's still a felony, but nonviolent. And what it did was it created a lever to release hundreds, tens of thousands of individuals into the street. And where did most of them come to? Skid Row. So now I was watching the justice system fail again. Imagine being in what's called a recovery zone called Skid Row, where there's 108 programs designed to help people with a myriad of issues, but there's a drug dealer standing right outside the door or inside the door in some of these low-income supportive housing units. They're worse than being on the street. And the reason why that is a lot of the people who got housed in Skid Row still owe drug debts to the local loan shark. And the loan shark finds out that, or the drug dealer, and the loan shark and drug dealer finds out they're still in there and says, hey, guess what? You got to sell this drugs for me in this hotel. Help me turn this place out. Or if you won't do it, you have to get out of your own room and let me move in. So now you got somebody who's housed who's now back on the street. Because the criminal element is able to run wild and rampant. Once again, women are being victimized at a high rate. The tents are up. We can't take them down. The most tragic thing I ever saw was I was parked, and these tents were up. And it was about 12 noon, and I didn't hear anything. Everything was quiet. I went to the station, came to work the next day, and I saw a report. at 12 noon at 5th and San Pedro where I was parked, there was a woman who was savagely raped by three males. I was parked there. But even though that's a failure, I look back on the successes, and the one thing they can't take away from me is the relationship that I built with the people. On top of housing them during the period where we had it safe, I created several programs off the cuffs. One was called Ladies Night. And Ladies Night was birthed in my heart in 1999. I was an undercover investigator in Skid Row. And you talk about seeing the real underbelly of Skid Row. I couldn't believe it. A, I couldn't believe they didn't recognize me, bigger my arms were at the time. But B, you know, it was just seeing drug program operators participating in the drug trade and allowing drug dealers into the facility and handing out drugs. I couldn't believe what I was seeing. It really broke my heart when I saw these people. I felt had no hope. Working undercover, I remember I had to go arrest sex workers. There were two sex workers I was looking for, and I could never get them. I could never put on the right costume, right? So finally, I thought I had the right one. I was dressed as a preacher. I had a little collar on, you know. I'm driving through the streets, and I see the girl. I'm like, I'm going to get her this time. And I pull up next to her and say, hey, girl, I'm going to lay hands on you, right? And she looks at me and says, what do you need, Big Daddy? Lips split open, eyes swollen shut, skirt torn, and she's walking looking for another customer. And my heart just broke, and I broke my cover. I said, look, it's me. I'm trying to get you, but I'm not going to arrest you. Please tell me who did this to you.
27: 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And for a time, boy, that death rate on Skid Row went down. And then came rules and regs and policies that made it just more difficult for someone like Dion. And cops across this country make it harder for them to do their jobs and keep us safe, including the most vulnerable among us. When we come back, more of Dion Joseph's story here on Our American Stories. 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
1: A man is dead following an officer-involved shooting at the Fleet Farm in Oshkosh. Police were called to the store along South Washburn Street on the report of a man outside with a handgun. According to a release, the man approached the officer, ignored a command to stop, and reached for a pistol inside his waistband. That is when an officer opened fire. The man was taken to the hospital where he died.
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26: Overcast skies with fog tonight with a chance of thunderstorms. Lows around 50, southeast winds 8 to 15 miles per hour. Cloudy again tomorrow, chance for storms. Highs around 82, lows dip down to about 60. Tomorrow night, chance of thunderstorms. I'm meteorologist Paul Frombly with your weatherology forecast on WHBY. Right now, it's 50 degrees.
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2: My heart just broke, and I broke my cover. I said, look, it's me. I'm trying to get you, but I'm not going to arrest you. Please tell me who did this to you. She said, I got to live here. You either arrest me or let me go. And I had to let her go. And the same guy that violated her violated several other women in the Skid Row area. I couldn't do anything about it because I didn't have the resources. But in 2008, we were having the same problems. The ladies were telling me about it in Skid Row. They felt I was the only officer they could talk to. So I said, you know what? Let me talk to you about your rights. Because what they were hearing from pimps, from activists, from their johns, if you go to the police are going to arrest you because you're a drug addict. I'll tell the police you're a drug addict, and they're going to arrest you too. Or I know you have a warrant. So I'll tell you, if you have a warrant, the police are going to arrest you. None of these things were true. So I established some really great relationships with SRO, and they allowed me to use one of their community centers in the heart of Skid Row called the James M. Wood Center. And I created Ladies Night, and I rolled out the red carpet for these ladies. I think I set up about 50 chairs, but I only expected about 15 ladies because usually people in Skid Row don't show up for things. by the grace of God, about 175 homeless women came to the first Ladies Night. And I treated them just as if they lived in West L.A. I had a DA there. I had a city councilwoman there. I had all these people there that normally they wouldn't expect to come talk to them. But the whole thing was, I don't care if you're on the pipe, on parole, a prostitute, or off swinging from a pole, or undocumented. If somebody hurts you, it is my job to serve you. And my brother and I also taught them some self-defense as well. And it, not enough to kick my own butt, but just enough to add seconds to their life should they get assaulted in the street. And you should have seen the impact it had. I had made connections for life with those ladies, sharing their stories of abuse. And I just sat there and listened all night long to these ladies. They felt listened to. They felt heard. Now, here was the wonderful gift from that. 2 years later, we had a taxi cab serial rapist driving through Skid Row, picking up women and just doing things I won't even mention on this program to these women. And three of the women that he sexually assaulted went to Ladies Night, my first Ladies Night. Guess who they came to? The police. And we put that guy away for the rest of his life. But the funny story, side note behind that, was when they were brought into court to testify, they wouldn't get on the stand. And they kept asking them, why you guys won't testify? We're not going to get on the stand unless the angel shows up. So I'm at home, sitting in my Superman drawers, drinking on a strawberry smoothie, trying to enjoy my day off. And I get a call from the DA's office. Joseph, they're not going to get on the stand if you don't come. So I'm like, but I'm in my Superman drawers. I'm trying to relax. I'm watching Maury. I want to know who the baby daddy is. And I said, you know what? This is too important. So I suited up, went down there. And when I walked into the waiting room, all three of the victims collapsed into my arms. And they went and testified and put that man away for the rest of his life, hopefully. That was one incredible moment that no one could take away from me. And to this day, I still have a great connection with the women of Skid Row. During that same time, I worked with the missions, the shelters. I had to learn a hard lesson about judgment and stereotypes. I always thought the missions were scams. I thought that they were there to basically corral the homeless, feed them soup kitchens, and drive off in Mercedes-Benz and not change a thing. I always felt the missions were a problem. They were the problem. They were the main source of the problem. As long as the homeless were going there, you know, there was always going to be problems. And I'll never forget when I first became a senior lead officer, my captain says to me, "Officer Joseph, you're doing great out there. You're making a lot of arrests, but that's not what I hired you to do. You have to build relationships with the community." I was like, "What do you mean?" "I want you to go meet with the director of the Union Rescue Mission. His name is Andy Bales." And I was like, "Oh, God, the mission." So I went. I showed up. I saw him. I shook his hand. I said, "Hey, Officer Joseph, Captain told me to meet you. Here's my business card. Nice talking to you." And as I'm walking away, he says, "Hey, your captain said I had you for about 30 minutes. Oh, man, I got crime to fight and everything. So he says, "Come walk with me." So we're walking through the first level. I've been in there many times making arrests, and I'm seeing people I arrested before. "Hey, that guy's smoking crack right there. Oh, I arrested that guy. He's got a warrant for his arrest right there." I'm like, I'm judging, right? But he must have sensed it, because he was taking me to the second, third, and fourth floor, and every floor got better. And by the time I got to the fifth floor, I saw individuals who I arrested. I arrested them. And when I arrested them a year, 2 years ago, I said to myself, not because I was mean-spirited, this person is going to die just based on the trajectory of life that they were on. And these people were clean and sober and running the program. I'll never forget, one lady approached me and says, "You're RoboCop. I remember you." And I'm like, "I don't remember you, beautiful lady." And she goes, "Well, you probably don't remember me. Back then, I had no teeth. Remember I told you I wanted your family to catch AIDS and die? Oh, you." I said, "I forgave you for that a long time ago, right?" And she says, "Officer Joseph, I'm doing well in here. I'm doing good. I hope you're proud of me." I said, "Baby, I am." She says, "But let me tell you the truth. If you guys don't deal with these dope dealers and loan sharks out here, I don't know how long we're going to last in here." That gave me pause. It made me realize that not only did they need the shelters and the programs, they also needed the police. And I made a whole shift, mindset shift, and I became a guardian for the drug programs, for the shelters, and I did everything I could to make sure I kept drug dealers and gang members. And what I noticed that while I was doing it, people were graduating from drug programs at a higher rate. The missions were reporting less guns, less drugs. Ooh, they'd let me come in there and watch videos and all the time and spy on drug dealers. It was just a wonderful thing. God was just blessing me. But one of the most beautiful things they did was they allowed me to engage in a program called the Just Like You program. I created this program after being invited to the mission to talk to the kids. And I went there, and the mistake I made was I patronized the kids. I walked in there, and I did the old song and dance. "Hey, I'm a police officer. I'm your friend. Hey, little Billy, what do you want to be when you grow up? A football player. Hey, Johnny, what do you want to be when you grow up? A fireman." No, but I did the old song and dance, right? The old, you know, soft shoe. And then there was this 12-year-old girl, and she was looking eastbound down at the street. And I was kind of insulted. The party was over here, right? I said, "Hey, lady, the party's over here. Young lady, what do you want to be when you grow up?" And she looked at me, this beautiful chocolate black girl, and she says, "I'm probably going to be like these people having on sex on the sidewalk if you don't get me and my family out of here." Shut me down. I got emotional. I couldn't continue. I walked out and let my partners handle the rest. I went to the station. I'm sitting at my desk praying to God. I said, "What can I do? What can I do? Who can I put in front of these kids who are just like them?" Ding, ding, ding, ding, ding. The idea popped in my head that Just Like You program was born. And I found individuals who could be mentors to these kids whose they didn't grow up with a silver spoon in their mouth. They were in foster care. They were homeless. They were abused. And somehow, some way, they turned their life around. I brought a judge. I brought a lawyer. I brought a former actor. I brought a guy who I found in a trash bin covered in scabies. Okay? And I put a poem in his jailhouse bag. And he read the poem, and somehow it inspired him to change his life. And he went on to manage hotels in the area. I couldn't believe it. It's amazing. You know, that's why I can't stop. You know, it's just like I'm always looking for the miracle.
27: And a terrific job on the editing, producing, and storytelling by our own Greg Hengler. And a special thanks to Dion Joseph. He's a law enforcement consultant, author, and active senior lead officer in the downtown Los Angeles area, the notorious Skid Row community, and doing what he can to make life better for the people there and safer. And I can just picture that ladies' night and his skepticism running it, because not your typical ladies' night. But yet he treated these women as if they were women of high society, like they were from Beverly Hills, treating them with the same dignity and respect. They had rights, he wanted to let them know. And they had someone who cared to talk to. He was there to listen and serve. And what a beautiful thing. And all of those women showed up and then ultimately were able to talk to him about their fears and the monsters who were preying on them. The story of Dion Joseph and the story of so many of the people who serve us in uniform, doing good, seeing things that most of us, well, don't want to see and couldn't handle if we did. His story.

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13: And we continue with our American stories. Here to tell another great American story is our regular contributor, Ashley Lubinsky. Ashley is the former co-host of Discovery Channel's Master of Arms, the former curator in charge of the Cody Firearms Museum, and is the co-founder

0: the University of Wyoming College of Law's Firearms Research Center. Here's Ashley.
1: One of the most infamous bank robberies in American history occurred on February 28th of 1997. And at 10:01 a.m., two armed bank robbers and officers of the Los Angeles Police Department engaged in a shootout where, quite literally, willpower won out over firepower. The North Hollywood shootout is a really interesting case study in a transition of how law enforcement supplies their officers and how they engage in crime. So on February 28th at 9:17 a.m., armed with automatic and semi-automatic weapons, and so automatic, just for anyone who's not aware, means that every time you press the trigger, the firearm continuously fires until you either release the trigger, the firearm malfunctions, or you run out of ammunition. And a semi-automatic firearm means that every time you press the trigger, it fires one round. So these bank robbers had automatic and semi-automatic firearms. They had 3,000 rounds of ammunition and full body armor with them. And their names were Larry Phillips Jr. and a Romanian immigrant, Emil Matasarano. And they entered the Bank of America in North Hollywood, California. Now, prior to entering, this is kind of a random aside, but the pair had taken phenobarbital, which was a prescription that Matasarano had for seizures, and they took that to calm their nerves when they went into the bank. And before they went in, they synchronized their watch to 6 minutes, but the robbery actually doesn't go as planned, and it takes them a total of 10 minutes before exiting. And this is one of those kind of experiences where 4 minutes really changed everything.
2: Everybody down!
1: The men entered the bank, and they, like you hear in all bank robberies, Hollywood or not, they demanded everyone get on the floor, and they actually fired their guns into the ceiling to intimidate them and make the people that were in the bank realize that they weren't messing around. And they, one of the things they started doing is they were shooting at the bulletproof vault. So obviously they were trying to get their money quickly, and once they were successfully in it, they started having the tellers fill their bags with money in the safe. But a kind of big flub in the plan was that there was significantly less cash than they had anticipated. When Matasarano and Phillips were making the plan for this bank robbery, they were under the impression that there would be over $800,000. But what they were surprised to see was that there were only $303,000 available at the time, which is still a lot of money, but if you're expecting $800,000, I guess you're going to be a little disappointed. And they definitely were, because in anger, Matasarano actually emptied a 50-round drum magazine into the vault and destroyed the rest of the money. Maybe they shouldn't have done drugs before they went in, too. That probably didn't help. So one thing they tried to do, and this is what delayed them, was they actually attempted to access the ATM, and that's what delays them 4 minutes. What they're also not aware of was that two officers actually saw them enter the bank with their ski masks, body armor, and firearms, and they had already called for backup. Phillips and Matasarano were actually known to the police before this bank robbery. Phillips was actually a career criminal, and Matasarano was a Romanian immigrant. And they met at all places, the gym. Because Matasarano was going through a little bit of a rough time. He was overweight and estranged from his wife and child. So, I mean, of course, why not go spend your time at the gym? And they met, they started working together, and they became known as the High Incident Bandits. In 1993, they were actually pulled over for speeding, and in their vehicle, officers found two semi-automatic rifles, two pistols, 1,200 rounds of ammunition, smoke bombs, explosives, and body armor. As a result of this fine, Phillips and Matasarano spent 99 and 71 days in jail, respectively. So they weren't new to this crime life. And prior to the North Hollywood shootout, they had already stolen more than $1.5 million. And, of course, reminiscent of a Hollywood film, the North Hollywood shootout was supposed to be their last score. Well, I can recount the story from a historical perspective. The first officer on the scene was James Zaborovin. So let's take a listen to the man himself.
3: February 28th, 1997, 2 months and 8 days out of the police academy. I am working with my field training officer, Stuart Guy. And just before 10 a.m., we heard an officer come on the radio that they were traveling southbound on Laurel Canyon Avenue. and off to his left, he saw what he thought was two masked gunmen entering the Bank of America. They were already pushing into the door, and as they're driving, they kind of looked at each other and said, "Did we just see what we saw?" So they pull into the south parking lot of the bank, and as they do so, they can hear the gunfire inside the bank, so they change their radio broadcast to, "We have a 211 or a robbery in progress. Officer needs help at the Bank of America on Laurel Canyon, south of Kittredge." So as we were responding code 3, Stewart says, "Grab the shotgun and have it ready." So I reach under, grab the shotgun, and I ask him, "Where do you want me to put this while we're driving?" He said, "Roll down your window and point the barrel up towards the sky." As Stewart's, you know, running through the red lights and turning one of the corners, there was a group of people and a bus bench. 10 to 15 people are standing there. So I often think back and go, wow, I wonder what they thought at the time as they see this police car screaming down the street and a shotgun pointed up into the sky. So we get to the bank, and we're positioned across the street in this grocery store parking lot. At the same time, there was people coming out of the grocery store, so we were kind of shooing people away and saying, "Get in your car and go. It's dangerous. Leave." And it was at about that point when suspect number one, Eugene Phillips, exited the southern glass doors to the bank. He looks up and he sees at the corner of Archwood and Laurel Canyon, Sergeant Dean Haynes and three civilians that are in that intersection looking at the bank. Phillips, armed with an AK-47 with an attached 100-round drum magazine, shoulders the weapon and begins shooting at Sergeant Haynes and the three civilians that are in the intersection. And as he does so, I raise up my 12-gauge shotgun and fire two shotgun blasts at Phillips. I hit him with 8 of the shotgun pellets. So those 8 pellets just absorbed into his body armor. One actually flew a little bit low and hit him in the tailbone. He immediately spins around, looking at our direction, locks eyes with me. He lifts up the AK-47 and begins shooting in our direction. I must have remembered in the back of my head that Detective Angeles and Detective Kulak did not have body armor on. I crawled up on top of them in an attempt to shield them, since I did have body armor on, from any incoming rifle fire. It was at that time I was hit a total of 4 times. Phillips runs out of ammunition. The drum is now empty, which gave us time to get up from the asphalt, and all 4 of us ran. Seconds later, Phillips reloaded and started shooting at us again. So we're being peppered with asphalt, shrapnel from the vehicles, glass from the vehicles. So you could smell the air coming out of the inflated tires. If anybody remembers, when you ever pump up a tire and you can smell that.
0: And you're listening to Ashley Lubinsky and James Zaboravan tell the story of the 1991 North Hollywood shootout, one of the most infamous bank robberies in American history. And imagine just having been there and noticed two guys walking into this bank with ski masks. But for that, this would have never happened. Those two officers called the 211 in progress, and, well, the rest is history. When we come back, more of this remarkable story. What happened next in the Bank of America in North Hollywood on Kittredge Road, here on Our American Stories.
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0: And we continue with Our American Stories and with Ashley Levinsky and LAPD's James Zaborovan telling the story of the infamous North Hollywood shootout. Let's return to the story.
12: The booming and the echoing of the rounds going off, you know, hitting the buildings in the area. If you didn't know where the gunfire was coming from, it'd be difficult to find it because it just sounded like it was coming from everywhere. And then being hit with radiator fluid, which, you know, to this day, I smell radiator fluid, and it takes me back. It's the third vehicle that we, that Detective Krulak and I were hiding behind. Detective Krulak is struck in the ankle, and he yells out to me, "Hey, these cars aren't going to provide us enough cover. Can I run?" And I said, "Sure, where do you want to go?" He puts his hand on my shoulder and nudges me towards the businesses. So at a full sprint with the shotgun still in my hands, run through the parking lot with Detective Krulak behind me, and almost at that full sprint and the shotgun out in front of me, I jump through these glass doors. Well, turns out the glass doors I jump into is the dentist office. So run up the stairs, and I immediately start banging on the door that's there, and I say, is the doctor there? Is the doctor there? The door opens, and on the other side of the door is Dr. Jorge Montes. He starts picking out the shrapnel and the glass and putting compresses on. You know, there were errant rounds coming through the dentist windows. And what I didn't know was, as Detective Krulak and I ran through that parking lot into the dentist office, Suspect Phillips was actually shooting at us. My partner and Detective Angeles actually saw the rounds skipping at our feet like you would on a cartoon, and the sparks flying off the asphalt as we were running. Fortunately, none of those rounds hit us, but at least one of the rounds must have struck the doors that I jumped through and shattered them right before I went through, because I wasn't cut from any of the glass going through that door. So it was actually Suspect Phillips' rounds breaking that, or at least spidering the glass before I jumped through. And it was shortly after that where Stuart was struck three times. Detective Angeles, who was, you know, next to him, could have ran upstairs and eventually got to safety with us, but she elected to stay down there in that field of fire to keep Stuart company to help prevent him from going into shock. Detective Angeles was hit by shrapnel, and both of them ended up, you know, at hospitals after that. That same unit eventually comes back and is able to rescue Detective Krulak and myself. After I was wounded, and while laying on the ground, getting up, running from car to car, I had fell back on training from the academy and its mindset, and one of the last Academy guest speakers, if you will, was a detective, Richard Householder. Richard Householder, in November of 1996, discussed a shooting that he was involved with. Working with a partner, they stopped a vehicle that was suspicious. As soon as the officers exited their vehicle, the driver, the suspect, exited and produced a large caliber handgun and started shooting at the officers. Detective Householder was hit in the arm, one in the chest, in the ballistic vest, and a graze wound to his head. Detective Householder fell to the ground. He didn't get, you know, pushed down by the velocity of the bullets. He just fell to the ground. And that made him angry. And inside he said, "Why am I on the ground? You got to get up and you have to fight." He goes to the rear of his vehicle, redeploys, and they're able to shoot and kill the suspect. And it was actually that portion of the academy that I remembered and kept me going after I was shot. So over the years, talking to other officers, they're like, "We can't believe nobody has written or did a movie on the North Hollywood shootout." There was a TV version, and unfortunately, it didn't reflect what occurred that day. But I reply, the movie was made before the incident. They're like, "What are you talking about? Well, remember the movie Heat?" Everybody's like, "Oh yeah, I remember Heat. That was a great movie." Well, Heat came out a few years prior and basically mimicked what occurred that day. And here's why. After all was said and done, you had us, the FBI, sheriffs, LA County Sheriff's Department, conducted several search warrants over the next few weeks at residences tied to the two suspects. In one of the houses, I believe it was in Hacienda Heights, California. Not much, anything in there, but there was a TV and a VCR. Well, one of the agents powered on the VCR and out popped the movie Heat. So, the training that both of those suspects received wasn't formal. They weren't in the military, but they watched the movie Heat to learn the tactics. So, that's how good Heat was. And if you, for those of you who've never seen it, it's a good watch. And if you look at the tactics employed by the suspects and the police in that movie, we're pretty close to real life, and that's what they did.
10: Incredible. I gotta tell you, I am watching this and I can't believe it's happening.
1: The LAPD ultimately engaged in this for about 17 minutes of heavy gunfire. And the robbers basically win the first round while the officers are awaiting air units and SWAT teams to show up. And it gets so bad that the LAPD has to go to a local gun shop known as B&B Sales in the middle of the shootout in order to acquire better weapons to fight Phillips and Montesorano. At 9:52 a.m., the men split up. Phillips takes cover behind a truck and continues to fire his rifle at the police until it malfunctions, after which he switches to his handgun. And the officers manage to shoot Phillips in the hand, basically kind of incapacitating him. And once he realizes that he's not going to make this out of it, Phillips actually turns the gun on himself and kills himself. Montesorano, though, tries to hijack a Jeep. And this is an interesting kind of moment because, you know, you've got this kind of really scary bank robber and he's coming at a civilian's Jeep and he hijacks the Jeep, but the guy who had the car managed to pull the keys out of the car before Montesorano got in, so he couldn't go anywhere. So he took cover behind the car and SWAT members started shooting below the car. They thought that they could access a weak point by shooting at his legs. And in total, Montesorano was shot 29 times in the leg. And at this point, officers didn't know whether or not there were any other accomplices. I mean, obviously there were two men that came out of the bank, but there were rumors that there could have been a third shooter. And so since they didn't know if the situation was secure, they couldn't let the ambulance come into the space. They had to continue to secure the scene. So what ends up happening is Montesorano has to basically lay there for 70 minutes as it took the ambulance time to get into the scene, and he succumbs to his injuries. He bleeds to death. But he doesn't stop screaming profanities at the officers for a lot of that. In this shootout's interesting because it does almost sound reminiscent of a movie, and it's ironic that it takes place in North Hollywood, but it is a real turning point in LAPD history, in really police history across the country. And when you think about it, this is a 1 hour period with 2,000 rounds being fired. Fortunately, other than the robbers, there were no fatalities, but there were many injured. And about a year after the event, 19 officers who were involved in the North Hollywood shootout received medals of valor for their involvement. And the LAPD, and actually the Pentagon, realizes that they need more firepower in these situations. And so they ultimately issue the LAPD 600 M16s. And if you're not familiar with an M16, that is a military firearm. It's a selective fire gun, meaning it can switch between semi-automatic and automatic, that fires an intermediate cartridge. So now instead of a slide action shotgun, and revolvers, they're now equipped with similar firepower to what the bank robbers had in order to level the playing field.
0: And a terrific job on the editing, production, and storytelling by our own Greg Hengler. A special thanks to Ashley Levinsky and James DeBoravan. And my goodness, what a story they told. And isn't it interesting that though the cops got their training at the police academy, the robbers got their training from the movie Heat. And, well, you can't make that one up. And it changed police history. Because in the end, the cops needed to be armed with similar types of weapons. And it turned out that would be M16s to combat the ever-escalating nature of firepower on the criminal side. And by the way, if you haven't seen the movie Heat, see it. It's just terrific. Pacino and De Niro in a movie, in a scene together. The only time it ever happened in both actors' lives. The story behind the story of the infamous North Hollywood Bank of America shootout and bank robbery here on Our American Stories.
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22: I'm Heather Bosch. Two suspected gunmen are in custody and one is at large after what police say were 10 shootings in Austin, Texas this weekend. Mayor Kirk Watson on the injuries.
23: There were four victims of gunshot wounds. One was serious but is in stable condition. The victims of these crimes and their families are in our prayers.
22: He says the shootings appear to have been random. All four Navy flyers ejected safely after their jets appeared to touch midair and then crash to the ground during an air show in Idaho today. That's according to event organizers. Firefighters say they're making progress on the 1,200-acre Flanders wildfire in Minnesota. Crow Wing County Sheriff Eric Klang.
24: We haven't had any injuries that have happened to any of our first responders or firefighters. We're very thankful for that. We also had some very minimal damage to some primary residents, kind of melted siding and stuff, but no loss of primary structure.
22: Several wildfires are burning in the state. Governor Tim Walz has activated the National Guard to help. Concerns about the economy rank high in a new CBS poll. Jennifer DePinto says specifically,
25: gas prices are weighing on Americans. 59% say they are at least difficult or financial hardship for them. And most don't feel they're getting a clear understanding as to what's happening in Iran or day-to-day in the Strait of Hormuz.
22: The U.S.-Israeli war against Iran and Iran's grip on oil tanker traffic in the Strait are blamed for those increased gas prices. Warnings that an outbreak of deadly hemorrhage hemorrhagic fever could spread.
2: I'm Vicky Barker at the Foreign Desk in London. The World Health Organization has declared an Ebola outbreak in the Democratic Republic of Congo a public health emergency of global concern. Nearly 250 cases so far and at least 80 deaths. It's a rare strain of the virus for which no vaccine or treatment exists. There's already been one death in neighboring Uganda.
22: A 250,000 U.S. commuters are figuring out how to get to work tomorrow now that union members at the Long Island Railroad are on strike. CBS News New York's John Diaz reports.
3: The MTA says it has activated its contingency plan, which includes recommended subway stations as passenger drop-off points to get into the city. But if you don't have a ride, there will be limited free shuttle buses from several Long Island train